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4: I'm Janine Herbst with these headlines. President Trump says the U.S. has reached a deal with Iran, and he says on social media that the Strait of Hormuz will be reopened and the U.S. blockade removed. The Prime Minister of Pakistan, which has been mediating the talks, says the signing ceremony takes place Friday in Switzerland. Missouri State Highway Police say all 12 people on board a plane that crashed are presumed dead. 11 were reportedly skydivers along with the pilot. The NTSB is investigating. An airport official says the plane apparently couldn't gain altitude at takeoff. And President Trump turns 80 today and is spending it watching seven UFC fights on the White House lawn tonight. It's to mark America's 250th anniversary. I'm Janine Herbst, NPR News.

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6: I'm Janine Herbst with these headlines. Former Senate Majority Leader Republican Senator Mitch McConnell has been hospitalized, according to his spokesperson. No information on his condition or what led to his hospital stay was released. The 84-year-old isn't running for re-election and has had several recent health issues. Days before the Republican Senate runoff primary in Georgia, President Trump endorsed Congressman Mike Collins. He's facing former football coach Derek Dooley in a runoff Tuesday after no Republican won enough votes in the May 19th primary. And Ebola continues to spread in Eastern Democratic Republic of Congo with more than 670 confirmed cases and over 135 deaths. I'm Janine Herbst, NPR News.

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7: Hey, I'm Sam Sanders. Today on my show with KCRW, actor and author Jeff Hiller. Before he hit it big, he thought he wanted to be a pastor. But then he embraced the fact that he's gay and made a big pivot. I talked to Jeff about being queer and being Christian.
8: Yeah, I definitely, I don't remember like actually vocally apologizing to God, but I definitely felt guilty and was always trying to atone to God.
7: We also talk about how much has changed since we were young gay kids. Half of my gay friends are divorced. Wow.
8: What a beautiful way to show progress. I pay alimony.
7: Jeff Hiller's new memoir is called Actress of a Certain Age, My 20-Year Trail to Overnight Success. Coming up this hour after these headlines.
9: Live from NPR News in Washington, I'm Janine Herbst. Global oil prices are down sharply after President Trump announced a deal with Iran that will be signed this week. The global benchmark is down nearly 4% to around $84. As NPR's Camila Domonoske reports, markets have been anticipating a deal.
10: Trump's first post about a deal came shortly before oil futures markets opened for the week on Sunday evening, and prices promptly dropped like a rock. And oil futures had already fallen significantly on Thursday and Friday in anticipation of a deal. Traders have gotten their hopes up for a reopened Strait of Hormuz repeatedly since the U.S. and Israel started this war, but oil prices have not been this low since the very first days of the conflict. Trump's second post on the deal says the strait will be reopened when the deal is signed Friday, quote, for purposes of mine removal. Camila Domonoske, NPR News.
9: The G7 summit opens tomorrow in the French Alps, where President Trump will meet the leaders of the world's 6 other largest economies to tackle some of the world's thorniest problems. NPR's Eleanor Beardsley reports security will be tight.
11: Thousands of protesters turned out Sunday in neighboring Geneva, Switzerland, against what they say is the over-concentration of political and economic power in G7 nations. The French town of Evian-les-Bains is under lockdown and practically deserted as it prepares for the arrival of leaders from the U.S., Canada, France, Germany, the U.K., Italy, and Japan. The 2 days of meetings will be secured by thousands of French riot police, cybercrime and anti-terrorism squads, bomb disposal units, drone pilots, helicopters, and close to 1,000 military personnel from the French Air and Space Force. Eleanor Beardsley, NPR News, Paris.
9: The number of screwworm cases continues to rise. According to the Department of Agriculture, there are now 12 confirmed infestations, 11 in Texas, one in New Mexico. Texas Public Radio's David Martin Davies has more.
12: The latest confirmed case of the New World screwworm is in a sheep in Sutton County, 135 miles northwest of San Antonio. The tracking of the flesh-eating parasite shows it has moved beyond the Texas-Mexico border zone and into the Texas Hill Country. The screwworm is a parasitic fly that attacks cattle, sheep, goats, wildlife, pets, and rarely people. A screwworm fly lays hundreds of eggs in an open wound or body opening, such as a nose, in a living, warm-blooded animal. The rapid infestation can be deadly. Livestock owners are being urged to inspect animals regularly and immediately report a suspected infestation to a veterinarian. Screwworm poses a potentially devastating threat to the cattle industry. For NPR News, I'm David Martin Davies in San Antonio.
9: U.S. futures contracts are trading higher at this hour. NASDAQ futures are up 1.6%. Dow futures up about 0.75%. This is NPR. It's day four of the FIFA World Cup, co-hosted here in the United States. One of the most surprising match results so far has a direct impact on the Americans' chances. NPR's Becky Sullivan has more.
13: Saturday night's game between Turkey and Australia was a preview of the next two opponents for the U.S. men's team in this World Cup. Australia was the underdog. Turkey has more players in Europe's top-tier leagues, including bona fide stars like Real Madrid's Arda Güler and the Juventus attacker Kenan Yıldız. But the Socceroos stunned Turkey by winning 2-0. That sets up next Friday's USA-Australia game to be a big one. If the Americans win, they will be in the driver's seat for their group and a great position in the knockout bracket. In other games, Brazil and Morocco drew 1-1, as did Qatar and Switzerland. Curaçao officially became the smallest country ever to play in the World Cup. In a tough debut, they faced four-time champion Germany, who blew them out 7-1. Becky Sullivan, NPR News.
9: At the weekend box office, Steven Spielberg's Disclosure Day took the top spot with an estimated $44 million in ticket sales. The film cost $115 million to produce.

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3: Hey, y'all, it's the Sam Sanders Show from KCRW, all about the things that entertain us. Thank you so much for checking out my show. It is finally Pride Month. So this week, I'm sharing a conversation I'm very proud of. My chat with actor and author Jeff Hiller. Chances are you know Jeff from his breakout role as Joel in HBO's Somebody Somewhere. Jeff won the Emmy for Best Supporting Actor in a Comedy Series for that performance.
4: I'm going to cry because for the past 25 years, I've been like, world, I want to be an actor. And the world's like, maybe computers.
3: In this conversation, Jeff Hiller and I offer up a big hot take on Hollywood and who we see on screen. We still don't see enough queer people or working class people. And we both agree that we don't see enough religious people. Jeff's character on Somebody Somewhere was all of those things.
5: Here's a little invite to this thing I do. Choir practice. Do you know Faith Presbyterian? That church in the Mills Mall?
6: Yeah, I'm not really much of a church person.
5: No, it's church adjacent. It's fun.
3: Jeff Hiller talks about this and so much more in his memoir, Actress of a Certain Age, My 20-Year Trail to Overnight Success. I love this chat for a lot of reasons. One, Jeff is really funny, and he thinks about identity in a way I don't hear a lot. Also, we have a lot in common. We both grew up closeted church kids in Texas. All right, let's get into this chat. I think you're going to love it. Enjoy. I can't overstate how big of a fan I am. I'm honored you're here. Thank you.
5: Oh,
3: and welcome.
5: Oh, my gosh. That's so genuine and nice, and I really appreciate it.
3: How not genuine are most of your press interviews?
5: Well, one time somebody was like, you know him from HBO's Somebody Someplace. And I was like, I don't think you know me from
3: they
5: nothing.
3: Don't. Yeah. Well, it is always this like kind of double consciousness of interviews when you're on the circuit. Because
5: right.
3: Like, on the one hand, there's art that you have made that you love that the guest hopefully will love as well.
5: Right.
3: But on the other hand, both of us are here also under contractual obligations.
5: That's so true.
3: Right? Like, yeah. Your book tour is part of your book deal.
5: Right.
3: They're paying me for this interview.
5: The jig is up, everybody.
3: The jig is up.
5: This is commerce.
3: That said, I'm going to talk to you for free. I'm going to talk
5: That's
3: to you for
5: so
3: free.
5: Nice. I want to talk to you for free, too.
3: There we go. I love it. Well, listen, we have so much to get into. I want to talk about the book. I want to talk about your work on TV and on stage. I want to talk about your upbringing. But first thing I have to bring up is a point of commonality.
5: Oh, okay.
3: We were both church kids.
5: Yeah, hardcore.
3: I want to go to that because I wrote it down. You wrote in the book, quote, there was a time when I attended church every single day of the week. Saturday youth group, Sunday services in Sunday school, Monday after school tutoring, Tuesday handbell choir, Wednesday senior choir, Thursday Alleluia children's choir. I was a teen assistant.
5: It was.
3: That's incredible. Did you love all that church or totally hate it?
5: No, loved it.
3: Yeah.
5: I mean, there was no reason to be there otherwise.
3: You weren't forced?
5: No, and I wasn't getting paid or anything.
3: Yeah.
5: I wasn't great at handbell choir, but I loved the community of church. Yeah. And I loved that because I was, nobody's ever like
7: surprise.

0: surprised when I tell him I'm gay.
1: You're gay?
0: I know, right? Exactly. So
2: we got to wrap this up. I didn't know.
0: And, you know, and I'm old, so I grew up in the 80s in Texas, and so, you know, it was like not good times, you know, and kids were so mean to me at school, but when you went to church, it was like a sanctuary. The sanctuary was a sanctuary. And so I loved the church because it was the one place where people were nice to me.
1: Can I tell you, as soon as I read you talk about that in the book, I said, oh, that was exactly my experience.
0: Yeah.
1: So I grew up in a Pentecostal church, like speaking in tongues, falling out.
0: Wow.
1: All the music sounded like the Blues Brothers. Right. And my mother was a church organist, which meant that whenever the church was open and she was playing, we were there too. So I was at church many weeks, six times a week as well.
0: Right.
1: And our church was very much like gay, no bueno.
0: Right.
1: But the church was the one place in my youth where I wouldn't get bullied for sounding too gay.
0: Yeah. Yeah.
1: You know?
0: Uh-huh.
1: And it's a place I felt safe.
0: Yeah. And you had a community.
1: Exactly. And it was juxtaposed because, like, my church was very fire and brimstone.
0: Right.
1: And sometimes we would hear sermons about the ills of homosexuality.
0: Oh, wow.
1: While the clearly gay choir director was sitting over there, my gay playing the saxophone, and everyone
0: played the sax.
1: I did.
0: Oh my god, this church is cool.
1: We had a whole band.
0: Like a whole band.
1: We called our band the Posse. Girl, we were with it, but it was this weird juxtaposition where you knew that queerness was in this space, and you knew that the queer people in the church were actually the backbone of it.
0: Uh-huh.
1: And there would be a script that we all said against homosexuality.
0: Mm.
1: But it's almost as if the church secretly loved the gay ones the most.
0: Were you conscious of that, like, as a kid? Like, were you, like, when you heard the ills of homosexuality sermon, were you conscious, like, this is about me? Or was it more like...
1: I asked the questions here. Oh, I'm kidding.
0: Sorry.
1: No, I love... Okay, cute. No, yes. Was I conscious?
0: And then, sorry, I was like, oh, yeah. We're friends talking.
1: We are. I'm going to answer the question, and then you will.
0: Okay.
1: In for your experience. I remember my first sexual thoughts being about boys.
0: Right.
1: And I remember thinking the thoughts and then apologizing to God for them.
0: No. Yeah. Sam, sweet kid.
1: Hey, come a long way. Look at me now.
0: No apologies now.
1: No apologies. What was your experience?
0: I don't remember, like, actually vocally apologizing to God, but I definitely felt guilty and was always trying to atone to God.
1: What was your atonement?
0: I'll stop.
1: I'll stop. No, one day, just give me one more.
0: Yeah, exactly. Yeah, and I felt a lot of guilt there. Fortunately, we didn't our church was, like, you know, Protestant and very, like, we're not going to take political sides or whatever. Mm-hmm. And so there wasn't a lot of, like, talk about the ills of homosexuality.
1: Gotcha.
0: But you know, it was still the unspoken is spoken.
1: You knew. Yeah. It was Texas in the 80s.
0: Yeah, exactly. Yeah. And so I was like, I'm so scared that I will be discovered or that I will be found out or and I really thought for a long time, I thought I'll just be, you know, the guy that lives in a house alone.
1: Yeah. Oh yeah. I had mapped out my life and
0: right.
1: I was like, oh, I guess I'll marry a woman, have kids, do what I gotta do. At one point, some folks in the church were like, you're gonna be a preacher. You know how they do. They're just like, we see it. We
0: right.
1: And I was like, I guess. You're just like, okay, this is what I'm doing.
0: Yeah.
1: Right?
0: Yeah. Yeah, because you believe people when they say that. That's mm-hmm. why it's so important. Mm-hmm. You know, because they're saying, I see something in you.
1: Exactly.
0: I see something special
1: exactly.
0: in you. And it feels very gratifying.
1: Yeah.
0: But then you have to think, like,
1: what I want? What do I want? Yeah.
0: I was going to be a pastor too.
1: I remember this. And I remember there's a space in the book where you talk about how so much of the church that you knew, you know, on some things they were like progressive. They wanted integration. They
0: right.
1: wanted to help the poor and needy.
0: Right.
1: They believed in the church being, to a certain extent, a place, if not for social justice, for helping the vulnerable.
0: Yeah.
1: And being the nicest to the most vulnerable. And
0: right.
1: then there's this moment, I forget how old you are in the book, but you say, and then I realized they don't allow gay ministers.
0: Right.
1: And whoa, that kind of, was that like a, Was that a reset for you and how you relate to the church?
0: Yes, it was. It was a shock, which is like,
1: which is wild.
0: The most ridiculous thing that's ever been said. Where I'm so, like, yeah. What? You don't like me? It really was like the first time I realized, like, oh, there's flaws.
1: Wow. How old were you?
0: 20.
1: Girl.
0: Sam, it's embarrassing, but it's true. It's yeah. true. I and also, I think up until that time, I had really thought that gay was bad.
1: Yeah.
0: And I was really coming around to understand that who I was is who I was,
1: mm-hmm.
0: and was made by God.
1: Exactly.
0: And so that's when I realized, like, I don't think I can be a pastor. Mm-hmm. And because you could have been a gay pastor in my denomination, you could have been a gay pastor. You just had to be celibate, whereas a straight pastor could get married and mm-hmm. have kids and family and stuff mm-hmm. like that. And I thought that was, you know,
1: no fun.
0: Rude. Yeah. Yeah. That was not nice. Now, since then, uh-huh. my denomination has moved on and
1: Lutheran,
0: allowed.
1: Right?
0: Yeah. Lutheran.
1: They're like kind of the most progressive now.
0: Yeah. And they allow openly queer pastors to marry and everything.
1: Yeah.
0: But, you know,
1: are we going to see Pastor Jeff Hiller at some point?
0: No. The collar doesn't work on my neck.
2: If you're just now tuning in, I'm talking with Jeff Hiller. You may know him from starring as Joel in the critically acclaimed HBO series Somebody Somewhere. He's out with a new memoir called Actress of a Certain Age, My 20-Year Trail to Overnight Success.
1: What's so funny about all of this is, like, inherently, the very idea of church is pretty gay.
0: I know. It's so true.
1: Let's all get together in a room and sing songs together to a guy who isn't there.
0: Yeah.
1: Gay.
0: If you wear a robe.
1: Gay.
0: Yeah, exactly.
1: Let's have, like, stained glass windows yeah. all over that are really colorful with, like, guys with abs on them. Gay.
0: I think we need some incense.
1: Gay. Church is gay.
0: Yeah, I know.
1: Church is gay.
0: I know. I always thought, even as a kid, like, the part where people would speak and then immediately sing, I was always like, this is
1: gay.
0: Like a Liberace concert.
1: Like, imagine
0: candelabras.
1: Come on, exactly. Exactly. It's just gay.
0: Yeah. Well, and it's ritual and it's pageant. And that is something that we associate with, mm-hmm. with queer folks. And I love that part. And I miss
1: kind
0: that
1: of the
0: part.
1: Most fun part.
0: Yeah.
1: You miss it. What do you miss the most from church?
0: The community yeah. and the ritual and yeah. Commonality, I think, of, you know, we all have the same belief system.
1: Yeah. And when you're here, we help you.
0: Right.
1: There were several times in my church growing up where, like, somebody would come in off the street.
0: Mm.
1: You don't kick them out.
0: Right.
1: You're going to sit with them. Someone will talk to them. There was a moment in my church when I was in college age, we had these new members show up, a couple, a man and wife. He's clearly gay. He's clearly gay and married to a woman. He's already thin, but over the time he's at the church, I don't know any of this, but he starts to get thinner and thinner and thinner.
0: Oh, no.
1: And sicker and sicker and sicker. And then he dies. We have the funeral. And they tell me afterwards, because I just wasn't in the loop, right. Oh, yeah, the whole time he was dying of AIDS.
0: Right.
1: And we took care of him.
0: That's beautiful.
1: And it's like, that's what the church does.
0: Yeah.
1: I miss that.
0: Yeah.
1: I miss that.
0: You know, the church now gets this, like, politically, we see the church, you know, siding with these groups of people that lead with hate.
1: Yeah. And when all the church that we know is leading with love.
0: Yes, exactly. And I really do miss that. And that compassion was considered Christian.
1: Yeah.
0: And it's not really anymore.
1: And it was considered, like, the first thing you show.
0: Yes, exactly.
1: Like, you lead with that.
0: Right.
1: You know?
0: Yeah.
1: I'm very interested in how that part of you, all that we've just talked about, has ended up in your work. I'm going to come back to the book, but, like, in Somebody Somewhere, your character is kind of in not a quite similar church boat, but, like, a lot of the yeah. issues are the same. I guess first set up Somebody Somewhere for folks who haven't watched it yet. You should watch it. Yeah, and then set up your character.
0: It's streaming now.
1: It sure is.
0: I'm
1: Peabody Award winning.
0: HBO Max. I can say that because it's going back. it's primarily a show about Bridget Everett, who mm-hmm. plays this woman named Sam, who comes back to her town to help take care of her dying sister. This show starts after about 6 months after her sister's died, And it's really about finding your found family, mm-hmm. which is a very queer thing.
1: Oh, yeah.
0: And
1: which is, to take you back to church, what is a church but a found family? Gay.
0: And so she finds her found family through a friendship with my character, Joel, and he awakens her ability or her gift of singing. Yeah. He makes it safe for her to sing again. Yeah. And he does that through this thing that he does called choir practice at his church, mm-hmm. which is really just a party where people, the outcasts, mm-hmm. can come together and have a party together.
1: Yeah.
0: And I mean, that's church. And
1: right.
0: And there's like, I say that in an episode, I scream, this is church, while we're having a party. And I really do believe that firmly. And that came from me, that came from Jeff, not the script. I believe that firmly.
1: There's a moment in the show where your character, who's gay in the show, has to make peace with someone in their life who bars him from their children.
0: Mm.
1: And it felt quite beautiful. And I think about it a lot in terms of the ways a lot of queer people who leave the church consistently make peace and find ways to love people who don't always love all of them.
0: Yeah.
1: It seems pretty beautiful, but also hard.
0: Yes.
1: I'm wondering, knowing that your character has done that, have you had to do that in your own life?
0: Yeah, I have had to. There were some people who didn't take it well, mm-hmm. who I just had to sort of reconcile that was not where they were ready yet. That doesn't mean that I need to go out of my way to, I don't know, make them happy. But I think, I mean, this is so hack and so cliche, but it's also a gift to yourself, right? To not be like burdened by all of that hate and mm-hmm. and despising these other folks. There's one person in particular I'm thinking of who she just really had a hard time with me coming out, and her parents, you know, were very vocally against queerness and mm-hmm. one time wrote to her and said, you know, it hurt the way you responded to me, but I understand where you were coming from. Mm-hmm. And she wrote, no, it's different now. I have a lesbian friend.
1: Wow.
0: So, you know, everybody can grow.
1: Also, as always, the best among us are the lesbians. That is so true.
0: That is so true.
1: Always.
2: 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Anybody. Anybody. Someone who should just have Jeff Hiller on their radar. So help me keep this party going by sharing this episode with that friend of yours who will also love this show. All right, time now for a break. 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Stay with us.
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2: Hey, y'all, it's the Sam Sanders Show. Let's get back to my conversation with actor and comedian Jeff Hiller. You may know him for his role as Joel in the HBO series Somebody Somewhere. Jeff also just released a new memoir. It's called Actress of a Certain Age. The book is a sweet, funny, yet deep look at his long road to getting noticed in Hollywood. All right, let's get back into it.
1: You are one of the few people, I think, who is out in Hollywood, but will also talk about faith and believing in God in Hollywood.
0: Mm.
1: I don't think you're the only one, but I think that a lot of folks don't talk about it as much as they might want to.
0: Yeah, it's really rare.
1: Why do you think that is?
0: Well, I think it's because a lot of churches that lead with hate have sort of co-opted the conversation and have really led with banning people who are transgendered from like Earth, I think, is what they're hoping. And also, you clearly have never met anyone who is trans.
1: Yeah, and like, even if they did, they wouldn't be able to tell, probably. They wouldn't even know.
0: Exactly.
1: They wouldn't even know. You might have met it, not even know.
0: I know.
1: Yeah.
0: So I think that that's a thing. And I think it's also just, you know, it's easier storytelling to be like, church plus gay equals oppression of gay. It's much more difficult storytelling to have this nuanced approach of, you know, a rural queer person also being finding their community in a church. It's not, you have to do a lot of backstory on that.
1: Yeah.
0: And also, you know, like Hollywood's not like a real Christian town.
1: True.
0: You know,
1: when you were doing this work on Somebody Somewhere that went there, would you hear from all these queer Christians?
0: Yeah, well, a lot of my friends who I went to college with who are pastors now found it so refreshing, because there is so little media that paints the church in any sort of good way.
1: Yeah.
0: I mean, even the movies that do, they're often like actually like sort of weird, you know, parallels to really talk about hating.
1: Mm-hmm.
0: And so like the character in the show that is a pastor, the first line she says is, "I want to get margaritas for dinner tonight." And like so many of my female pastor friends were like, "Thank you for showing a woman who's like a pastor and who's not like
1: living a life."
0: Exactly. And who's not some sort of like weirdo, not weird, that's judgmental, but like
1: it's okay.
0: who's super like prim and proper and everything's got to be blah, blah, blah.
1: Yeah.
0: And also how she was so compassionate, Pastor Deb. And a lot of gay people who are members of faith communities have reached out saying, like, it means so much. I have, like, the kind of perfect amount of fame where, like, I can walk down the street just fine.
1: Yeah.
0: I don't need to hire bodyguards by any means. But when I do meet someone who knows who I am,
1: it's just,
0: they are so touched. They are so moved and so happy that the show showed truth about them.
1: Exactly.
0: In a nuanced way, in a compassionate way, in a kind. And I mean, I'm not just talking about queer people or church people. I'm talking about just like Midwesterners.
1: This is the thing.
0: Yeah.
1: It's funny. I was talking with someone about, I forget which show, but they were talking about why they loved a show. And they said, "I love it because it's not just focused on rich people." It's like, oh crap. Most of the TV that we're told to watch is about rich people.
0: Yeah.
1: I'm watching Sirens right now.
0: Oh,
1: it's fun.
0: It is
1: really fun. Watch it.
0: Yeah.
1: Rich.
0: So rich.
1: So rich. And it's like, yeah, so much of media that's coming out of quote unquote Hollywood, it's only about rich people.
0: Yeah.
1: It paints politics as a binary.
0: Right.
1: You're either right or left and far apart in those divisions. And it rarely has place for the good guys on these screens to also believe in God.
0: I mean, it's like, I'm a writer too.
1: Yeah.
0: It's hard.
1: Yeah.
0: It's hard to tell stories, and it's really hard to sell stories.
1: Yeah.
0: And
1: they want the stories to be like the last story that was a hit, and it needs to you know.
0: And I know that so many people didn't even tune into our show because we're all wearing, you know, clothes from Kohl's, bad hair, and we look a little sweaty. You know what I mean? Because we look normal. We look like normal people from the Midwest.
1: Yeah.
0: And so some people found that refreshing, but I think some people, you know, are like, I just want to see Sarah Jessica Parker in a funny hat, you know?
1: Right.
0: Which, same, you know, I want to watch that hat too. But I think that it is refreshing to see people who are middle-aged.
1: Yep.
0: Who don't look perfect. Who, you know, who, my face is not symmetrical. You
1: know, the... One of my ears is higher than the other.
0: Really? One of my shoulders is higher than the other. I had a fitting and the guy goes, oh, your shoulders. I was like, oh God. Anyway, yeah, we're not symmetrical, and we are not all thin and beautiful. And I think that that can be radical to just see a show where people
1: are real people.
0: Real people.
1: Real
0: people. We have to work, and we have to, you know, we can't just like get on a jet and fly to the Hamptons.
1: You know? Yeah. I think a lot about what that kind of representation would do for queer politics right now. We're taping during Pride Month.
0: Yeah.
1: And the existential question of Pride Month this year is, you know, how to party when the trans community seems to be under attack.
0: Seems to be.
1: I know. Let me strike that from the record. Is. And so much of the public debate on trans rights is extremely binary.
0: Totally.
1: The people who think that trans folks should have rights are secular demons. And the people who don't think they should have rights are conservative Bible thumpers.
0: Right.
1: But in reality, not all of Christianity or any faith community is totally set one way or the other.
0: Right.
1: And in fact, as we've discussed, there are a lot of queer people and trans people who have some sort of belief in a higher power.
0: Yeah.
1: Why are those people never part of this public conversation? I do not hear trans people who live in the Midwest who believe in God given microphones.
0: I don't know, because they don't make good copy. I mean, I have no idea. I think it's probably just, you know, these are people living their lives. There's no hook. There's no like, can you believe it?
1: It's they're like, just living.
0: Oh, humans.
1: Crazy how that works. Just humans.
0: Which is why the show is sort of quietly radical, you know, because there is a character who is trans on it, played by Murray Hill beautifully, and he isn't persecuted or, you know, depressed or he's also like living his life, and he married a woman, and turns out his friends don't really like the woman he married. And and these are normal people things. It's not just trans stories about
1: conflict or suffering.
0: Yeah, exactly. Which is radical in its own way. And, you know, for so many years, trans people were just a joke. And I mean, this is like very recent. Very, very, very recent. And so I just saw this great documentary. It's from the same director of Disclosure. And it's about the first, and I can't think of the name and I'm sorry, but it's about the first openly trans lawyer who argued a case before the Supreme Court.
1: Oh, this is recent, right?
0: Yeah, very
1: Chase Strangio.
0: Yes, exactly.
1: Yes. So the doc is called Heightened Scrutiny. The lawyer is Chase Strangio.
0: Right. And so I just saw the documentary at Newfest, and they did a talk back, and they said that the reason there is so much backlash right now is because there were strides that were made so quickly, which is not to say that we shouldn't have made quick strides.
1: Y'all went too fast. Y'all gaze flew too close to the effing sun.
0: It was your fault.
1: Slow down.
0: But I think that that is why there is so much backlash right now, is because, and also it's like what you said, all of the discourse is binary. And so like the one binary that we're taught from, you know, being babies,
1: boy,
0: like
1: girl.
0: The first thing is,
1: boy, girl.
0: Yeah, is it a boy or is it a girl?
1: Yeah.
0: So, you know, non-binary people are just like boggling their minds.
1: Oh yeah.
0: You just choose one.
1: Yeah. I think of the world that you and I grew up in. I'm 40. When I was a kid, you'd still hear the F slur on the playground.
0: Oh, constantly, every day.
1: And fast,
0: multiple times,
1: right?
0: A day.
1: Fast forward to now, half of my gay friends are divorced. Wow. Wow.
0: What a beautiful way to show progress. I pay alimony.
1: Yo, and they be paying alimony. Also, every gay couple in LA that gets divorced has the most obscenely intricate dog custody.
0: Oh, if my husband and I ever divorced, I am definitely one of those gay people who's like, my babies. My sweet, sweet babies. I am 100% that person. So I really cannot throw any stones to that glass house.
2: All right, if you're just now joining me, I'm here with Jeff Hiller. He's out now with a new memoir. It's all about his long road to getting noticed in Hollywood. It's called Actress of a Certain Age, My 20-Year Trail to Overnight Success.
1: If you were to make a show or a movie right now that would do for women's rights and the conversation around that, what Murphy Brown did, what might do for gay men on screen, what Will and Grace did. If you had to write a show or movie that would do a similar kind of eye-opening for most of America about queer people, what is the elevator pitch for that show?
0: Oh my God. Well, if I knew this, I'd be making $1 million.
1: You wouldn't be here if you knew that.
0: I mean, I think the big thing is showing humanity of queer people. Mm-hmm. Because I think that the reason that Will and Grace was so powerful, I think Will and Grace, there's a direct line from Will and Grace to gay marriage.
1: Oh yeah, because Biden was like, I loved Will and Grace. And Biden pushed Obama to gay marriage.
0: Yeah, exactly. Mm-hmm. Because I think a lot of people didn't know anybody who was gay.
1: Yes.
0: And then they were like, yes. Oh, Will. I know Will.
1: And I like
0: Jack's it. A bit too much, but I like Will. but it helped, you know?
1: Yes.
0: And I know that there's probably criticism of Will and Grace that's warranted.
1: Yeah, yeah, yeah. Yeah.
0: But I think the big thing about it was that it humanized two openly gay men.
1: Mm-hmm.
0: Now, one of them was played by a straight person and one of them was played by a closeted gay person at the time. But I will say that it really, really pushed the needle.
1: Yeah.
0: And so I think that that's really the key is, and I think somebody somewhere, you know, it doesn't get the numbers that Will and Grace did by any means, but
1: it's a different time.
0: It is a different time. But I think that there have been a lot of people, like when we went back to Kansas, people who watched the show because they just knew Bridget from high school.
1: Yeah.
0: Fell in love with Murray Hill and had never met a trans person before.
1: Yeah.
0: And did they say some things that were maybe not appropriate?
1: Yeah.
0: Yes.
1: Listen, they don't know the language yet.
0: But also it was coming from a place of openness and compassion. And so you were able to, you know, deal with that. But that was the key, was meeting people. You know, that's why in the 70s they were like, come out wherever you are, because they needed to.
1: You got to be seen.
0: Your neighbors,
1: your
0: friends, they're queer too.
1: I want to ask.
0: I'm sorry, I got Invisalign and I feel like I'm very. And it's not even for a cosmetic reason. It's just that my mouth, I have such a bad bite that it was causing my gums to recede.
1: Oh no, girl.
0: I know. I'm eating myself alive.
1: How
0: but
1: long
0: don't I look gorgeous?
1: You look gorgeous. How long are you in this hell of Invisalign?
0: 24 weeks.
1: All right. That's not too bad.
0: Yeah, but I'm in week one. 6 months. It's okay.
1: Okay.
0: I'm on track to take them off the week of my 50th birthday.
1: Look at that.
0: So then I'll be in my 50s sleeping with a retainer at night.
1: So be it. So be it. What is your wish for 50 for yourself?
0: Oh, just to keep growing. Mm. When I turned 40, I had like a full on midlife crisis.
1: Thank
0: I
1: you.
0: Talk about
1: Me
0: it
1: too,
0: in the group.
1: Girl.
0: Because I
1: Aren't
0: thought my
1: great?
0: Life would be so different.
1: Yeah.
0: I thought I would. Yeah. I, like 40 felt so middle age.
1: Yes.
0: I felt like I should be further along. I felt like I should, because I was like temping and teaching improv. And
1: and then you were teaching like, improv, and then your improv students were making it.
0: Yeah. That was rough too.
1: Which of the Broad City folks was it?
0: Abby Jacobson.
1: Yeah. You taught her.
0: Uh-huh.
1: And then she's on Broad City while you're still temping?
0: Uh-huh. Yeah, but then she did let me be on Broad City, which I thought was nice. And I didn't even have to audition, so that was very nice.
1: Okay.
0: Yeah, and with Abby, it was like, I just really liked her, so it was
1: great.
0: There were people that I won't mention that made it, that I was like, are you kidding me? But yeah, I did go kind of crazy. And mm-hmm. and I kind of thought like, oh, there's no more, like, this is it. This is just what my life is going to be. And mm-hmm. And that's dumb. That was a dumb thought.
1: Yes.
0: I don't want to talk bad about myself, but that particular thought was dumb.
1: Yeah.
0: Because you can yeah. continue to grow. You continue to, like, if you want to start a new career at 60, start a new career at 60.
1: Yeah.
0: Like, who cares?
1: And if you want to stay in your career track and you haven't made it yet, you can stick with it. That's the story of you. You stuck with it for a long time before it happened.
0: I know. I remember that movie that Ira Glass produced, the Mike Birbiglia movie.
1: Oh, yeah. I haven't seen it.
0: It was about these improvisers who were all, like, trying to get on SNL, or, you know, like a fake SNL. Mm-hmm. And one of them was, like, turning 40. Mm-hmm. And the whole point of the movie was, like, you need to give up.
1: Oh,
0: and I watched that movie, like, on the eve of my 40th birthday. And I was like... Oh my God.
1: Mike Birbiglia, if you're listening, and I know that he likes public radio, you owe Jeff Hiller a call.
0: I like Mike Birbiglia a lot, but that movie did send me into a tailspin. I mean, and I suppose that's, I think a lot of my friends did give up, and it was the right choice for them.
1: How did you know to not give up?
0: It took me so long to come out of the closet as a wanting to be an actor. it was very similar to coming out as gay, where it was like,
1: wow,
0: I don't want to admit this. I'm embarrassed about this. Mm-hmm. This is something that I feel shame about even.
1: Wow.
0: Because I thought like I would say it and people would be like, you think you can be an actor? You are dumb. Mm. And, you know.
1: Why do you think they would say that?
0: Because I'm like, you know, I look like this and I'm obviously gay and I'm tall but girly, which is like a weird juxtaposition that people have a really hard time like reconciling. And I'm, you know, it's not like you can be like, oh, you're like that person.
1: You're like you.
0: Right. Yeah.
1: You're like you. Yeah.
0: Exactly. Exactly. And people would be right to think that because it has been a really hard time to sort of define what could hire this thing, you know? It was not easy. And I'm, you know, now that the show is over, it's continuing to not be easy.
1: Oh.
0: So I was embarrassed to admit that. Mm. And it took me a long time to do it. But once I did it, mm. once I made that and mm-hmm. I put myself out there, I was like, now I'm determined to prove them wrong.
1: Hell yeah.
0: And also, I just love it. I love it way more than anything else. It's the only job I'm good at. And I'm actually really good at it. Like, if yeah. you hire me to be a guest star, you're lucky.
1: Baby. Yeah.
0: I show up. I do not complain. I will wear anything. You know, you tell me you don't want me to have eyebrows. I won't have eyebrows. I am fine with it. I also know my lines and I can take nothing and make it a little funny. Mm-hmm. So,
1: And you also, didn't you do a one man show at some point?
0: Yeah, I did.
1: Anyone who can do a one man show can do anything. I think it's the hardest thing to do ever.
0: Well, I've done several that I've written, and then I did one that someone else wrote that I just performed,
1: mm-hmm.
0: that Drew Droege wrote, called Bright Colors and Bold Patterns, which is a really great play.
1: Mm-hmm.
0: It's kind of nice, though, because you don't have to wait for anybody else to talk. And sometimes, like, when I'm doing my own material,
1: mm-hmm.
0: I know it on sort of a base level enough that I know I can sort of fake it. And I'm like, I'm the writer. Who cares if I mess it up a little bit?
1: Yeah.
0: But when I was doing his show, you know, it had several beats that you mm-hmm. needed to hit. The night that RuPaul came to see the show,
1: oh.
0: I heard that iconic laugh that you always hear on the bumpers.
1: Wait, you heard him in the audience?
0: Yes.
1: That's amazing.
0: And I was like, oh. And I like went up and uh-huh. started, I like skipped a whole two pages of dialogue that you needed for just, like, for like, exposition.
1: Yeah.
0: And because it was just me and I didn't have to rope anyone else into it,
1: you just went back.
0: I was able to wrap myself around it and get it back in. So in a way that would if I had skipped two pages of dialogue and had three other people on stage, we would have had to really work yeah. hard to get back to it.
1: Yeah. Yeah. Yeah. I love it. Listeners, if you're anything like me, a lot of times you want more once the episode is over. Once the TV show is over, once the movie is over, once the podcast is over, you want a little bit more, don't you? Well, listen, every week for this show, I provide something more. 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
2: Hey, y'all, it's the Sam Sanders Show. Let's get back to my conversation with actor and comedian Jeff Hiller. We're talking about the decades-long journey Jeff took to get his big break in Hollywood. That big break was in the HBO show Somebody Somewhere. Jeff played Joel on the show, a character who was not only queer, but also a faithful Christian. Very similar to Jeff in real life. Jeff Hiller talks about this and so much more in his new memoir. It's called Actress of a Certain Age, My 20-Year Trail to Overnight Success. Let's get back into it. You talk about how 40 was kind of like a midlife crisis.
0: Absolutely.
2: But on the eve of 50,
0: yeah.
2: What do you most wish for yourself?
0: Well, I said I want to grow, and yes. I mean that like, I don't just mean like I want to grow and like get a bigger part on TV. Yeah. Like, I mean, I would love that. but I want to grow also, like, in my personal life, too. I want to be, like, I don't ever want to be that person who's, like, I hate young people who are bringing up new ideas and all that sort of thing. I don't want to be that person who's, like, so afraid of change.
1: You want to stay curious.
0: Yes. That. I want to stay curious. That's the perfect way to say it.
2: Yeah. I think for me, with 40, I think I had these two epiphanies. Like, we're taught culturally that, like, all of the quick and fast, forward and upward movement is going to happen in our 20s and 30s.
0: Right.
2: So if you don't get where you're going by then, you might not ever get it.
0: Yes.
2: And so you spend your 20s and 30s.
0: There's no top frenetic 40 comics under 40.
2: Exactly. Exactly. So I spent my 20s and 30s really scrambling, really running fast and really on edge the whole time. And then the closer I got to 40, the more I was almost angry with that version of myself for how chaotic they were.
0: Mm.
2: But I think the work of 40 was saying, you still love that version of you.
0: Mm-hmm.
2: And in fact, that version of you got you here.
0: Yeah.
2: And your life as you know it wouldn't have happened without that version of you. So, like, love every version of you. And then two, all right, you're 40 now. You got the wiggles out. You got the wiggles out and just, like, freaking lock in.
0: Yeah.
2: You know, and so 40 has been very much like, let's lock in and not lock in the girl boss, late stage capitalist version of like, how do I optimize everything?
0: Right.
2: But how do I get really intentional about what I want, who I want to be around for it?
0: Yeah.
2: And how I want to feel as I get there.
0: Yeah. Yeah.
2: So that feels good.
0: Yeah.
2: But yeah, it is, I don't know where I'm going with this. I've just told you everything, but anywho.
0: I love it. I'm like, oh yeah, I should be doing that. Because like what you said about like loving every part of yourself, it is so important.
2: It is, especially for queer people.
0: Yes.
2: Because I can look back at myself and see the close to quarter century I spent trying so hard to not let
1: anyone know that I was gay when in fact everyone knew.
0: Mm.
1: And part of me wants to get mad at that Sam. Mm. But when I'm nice to that Sam, I say, girl, you did what you thought you had to do. You tried your best.
0: That's how I felt writing the book too. Like I was embarrassed to write about the, I wrote a chapter about bullying.
1: Yeah.
0: And I was so embarrassed to write about it because I was like, I was kind of embarrassed to admit that people hated my guts. But I really was embarrassed to put in the pictures of myself at that age. Yes. Because it is such a physically ugly age.
1: Oh. It is. For everybody.
0: Right. And I mean, like,
1: except
0: I
1: but the ones that are really hot in high school, guy.
0: Exactly.
1: I don't hate you.
0: I know.
1: But
0: exactly.
1: You don't know how good you have it.
0: What growth do you have? but it was really... It was cathartic to put the, the photo in because it was like, I love this little kid who's chubby and who, whose mom gave him a perm and who is, you know, pitiful and trying.
1: That part.
0: Yeah.
1: Every version of ourselves was trying very hard to love us in the best way they knew how to love.
0: Exactly.
1: And I say the same thing when I think about the church that I grew up in. We were there. We were talking about this earlier. It's like they were actually loving us the best way they knew how.
0: Right. And if you're going to extend compassion to them in that sense, why wouldn't you extend compassion to yourself in that sense?
1: That.
0: Yeah.
1: We're not going to charge y'all for this therapy session. But we could.
0: Read my book.
1: Speaking of the book, that's a nice segue. I love that this memoir is the story of your life, but it is also a love letter to celebrity memoirs.
0: Yeah, because I read a lot of them.
1: Okay. What do you think explains your obsession with celebrity memoirs?
0: Oh, because I wanted to be a celebrity. And so I thought maybe if I read this, it'll tell me how.
1: Uh-huh.
0: Also, I think I like hearing people's stories.
1: Yeah. I love that all of the chapters of your book are named after some of these memoirs.
0: Mm-hmm.
1: So there's Are You There, Vodka? It's Me, Chelsea.
0: The Chelsea Handler one.
1: Great one. The House of Hidden Meanings from RuPaul.
0: Also great. Can't wait for the next volume.
1: Mm-hmm. Little Girl Lost from Drew Barrymore. That's a great name.
0: You ever read that one? That's what, like from the 80s. Like she wrote it when she was like 14.
1: The fact that she still has any semblance of sense after all she's been through.
0: I know.
1: Finding Me from Viola Davis.
0: Such a good one. It's hard sometimes.
1: Yeah. Well, she went through it.
0: Yeah.
1: She went through
0: it. But she also made such a great point about how she went to Juilliard and how she had to like learn Molière and Shakespeare.
1: Yeah.
0: And she was like, why are these the classics?
1: Exactly.
0: And I was like, that's so true.
1: Yeah. Did you see her? There was this viral clip of her when she was on Sam Fragoso's show recently where she's like, Sam Fragoso hosts this podcast called Talk Easy, long form interview.
0: Yeah.
1: But she's talking to him about the training in acting, Juilliard. She says how just the definition of the classics meant that the work was twice as hard for the black actors because they were expected to be good at the white classics.
0: Right.
1: But also know how to do the black roles.
0: Right. Because
1: they were going to get mostly black roles when they got out.
0: Right.
1: So they had to work double hard.
0: Exactly.
1: Whereas the white kids just had to be good at the white classics.
0: Exactly. Yeah. Completely.
1: Right?
0: 100% agree with her.
1: I wonder if it's, is it a similar thing for queers in the creative arts in acting?
0: Yeah, well, and I think it's also for like queer writers and things like it's like because we come from this patriarchal white supremacy society, like the books that are considered classics are all written by white men.
1: Mm-hmm.
0: The movies are all directed by white men.
1: Mm-hmm.
0: Are written by white men. You know, like because I talk about that in the book too about like being at the Upright Citizens Brigade, and I really felt like I needed to suppress my unique voice and speak to the voice of the sort of mainstream underground comedy voice.
1: Yeah.
0: Like I one time got a note that I shouldn't reference Wicked because it was too obscure in the same show that had a running scene about the Legend of Zelda video game. Which is not considered obscure in that particular environment. And that's just about who defines history, who defines the classics.
1: It's
0: like women are expected to go along with male-led films.
1: Oh, yeah.
0: Whereas no man will ever identify with a woman
1: in
0: the lead role. And it's ridiculous. And I think that also stigmatizes queer stories and and stories from people of color and stories from that women.
1: Well, and then there's just this like whiplash of like what Hollywood wants.
0: Yeah.
1: 4 years ago, it was DEI to the sky, baby.
0: And now it's
1: now it's
0: rich white ladies. Which, by the way, I'd love to be in one of those miniseries where people get murdered.
1: I call them all Nicole Kidman shows. Yes. There's a white woman in danger. She's rich, and she has caused the danger.
0: And she's wearing a wig.
1: Of all of the chapters in your book that are named after celebrity memoirs, which of those celebrities would you most want to make a project with, and why?
0: Oh. Well, I talk, Rachel Dratch and Amy Poehler are both in there. I would love to work with them. I'd love to make like a capital C comedy with Dratch. I did Shakespeare in the Park with Rachel Dratch.
1: Whoa.
0: And
1: that sounds amazing.
0: So fun.
1: Yeah.
0: And we became friends because we didn't come on until page 52. And so we had a little book club where we read books and talked about them backstage.
1: That's so cute. What was y'all's favorite book club book, if you can remember?
0: Well, we only read two. One was called Night Listener and one was The Astronaut Wife's Club.
1: Okay.
0: They were both good.
1: We love.
0: Yeah.
1: We love. Oh, my goodness. Speaking of projects to make, I've read that you want to make a TV show for yourself. What's that show?
0: Well, I have a couple different pitches that are going out. Okay.
1: Mike Birbiglia, are you listening?
0: I have one about being a social worker and one about what it would be like to, because when my mom died, it was sad.
1: Yeah.
0: But there was this tiny part of me that was like, I can say anything on TV now and it won't be weird.
1: She's not listening anymore.
0: Yeah, exactly. She won't be like, Jeff, why did you say that? And so I had this, I have this show in my mind that I think it would be really fun if it was when his mother died, he finally comes out of the closet.
1: Yes.
0: But at 50 years old.
1: Yes.
0: Also, wouldn't it be a fun show, an old twink? You know, somebody who was like hot only because they were young, but then they accidentally got old. Wouldn't that be a good show?
1: Let's do it.
0: I think there is something about youth that is so worshipped that like you don't even really have to be actually physically attractive. You can just be young.
1: Just be young.
0: And be appreciated.
1: Speaking of things that are true.
0: Yes.
1: This book and everything in it. The memoir is called Actress of a Certain Age. My 20-year trail to overnight success. Jeff Hiller, it was a joy to read it. And an even bigger joy to talk to you about it.
0: Thank you for having me. This was so fun.
1: This was delightful. Thank you for what you do and the good energy you put out into the world. I appreciate you.
0: Oh, that's nice.
1: Yeah. Had a good gay old time. Happy Pride.
0: Happy Pride.
1: This show is a co-production between Sam Sanders Productions and KCRW. 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Our showrunner is Tyler Green, and our senior producer is Bennett Purser. Phil Richards is our technical director. Andrea Dominic is our digital editor. Alicia Baitoop composed our theme music. And together, Arnie Seipel and I co-executive produced this show. 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
3: I mean, what I make of the fund is sort of this kind of existential question of, like, who are we as a country and what are the values that we stand for?
8: And while that fund may now be dead, the legal machinery behind it is still intact and was built by Native people looking for redress for what the U.S. government did to them. So who counts as having been harmed by the state?
4: Then on Life Kit, how to make a small home feel bigger.
5: The key to small spaces is learning how to disperse things in multiple areas in order to create a flow and a sense of harmony in the space.
4: That's coming up on Code Switch.
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23: Live from NPR News in Washington, I'm Janine Herbst. President Trump says the Strait of Hormuz will be reopened later this week once a deal is signed with Iran. Pakistan mediated the agreement, which is meant to end conflicts both in Iran and in Lebanon. NPR's Michelle Kellerman has more.
24: Pakistan's prime minister says there will be a, quote, immediate and permanent termination of military operations on all fronts, including in Lebanon. The official signing ceremony is set for this Friday in Switzerland, and there will be technical talks before then. Iran's deputy foreign minister tells state media that once the U.S. lifts its naval blockade and the deal is signed, there will be a 60-day period of negotiations on other issues. At the top of Iran's list, the end of all U.S. sanctions. President Trump wants Iran to give up its nuclear ambitions, but his message on Truth Social focused on the first step, getting oil flowing through the Strait of Hormuz. Michelle Kellerman, NPR News, Washington.
23: The UK says it has seized an oil tanker that was passing through the English Channel this morning that it says is part of Russia's, quote, shadow fleet. NPR's Michael Levitt has more.
25: The tanker flew the flag of Cameroon, but the UK says the oil it was hauling came from Russia. In a video released by the UK's Ministry of Defense, armed forces of the Royal Marine Commandos and the UK's National Crime Agency descend from helicopters onto the ship's deck. They then patrol the interior corridors of the ship with their guns drawn. UK Prime Minister Keir Starmer said the vessel was part of what he calls Russia's shadow fleet, a collection of ships used to covertly export Russian fuel, allowing Russia to skirt international sanctions imposed in response to the war in Ukraine. In a statement posted to social media, Starmer wrote that the operation, quote, reminds those fueling Putin's war in Ukraine that we will not let them hide. Michael Levitt, NPR News, Washington.
23: President Trump is endorsing Congressman Mike Collins just days before a runoff election on Tuesday in Georgia's closely watched U.S. Senate race. Alex Helmick from member station WABE reports.
26: Trump announced his endorsement in a post on social media. Trump called Collins a warrior and said he was supported by, quote, the most highly respected MAGA patriots in Georgia and beyond. The endorsement, again, pits the president against Georgia's Republican Governor Brian Kemp, who has endorsed Collins's opponent in the runoff, former football coach Derek Dooley. Trump and Kemp had dueled over Georgia's election results in 2020 when the president falsely claimed fraud in his loss to President Joe Biden. The winner of this runoff will face Democratic incumbent Senator John Ossoff in what is likely to be one of the most expensive races in the midterm elections. For NPR News, I'm Alex Helmick in Atlanta.
23: And you're listening to NPR News from Washington. President Trump is celebrating his 80th birthday today, watching a mixed martial arts UFC cage fighting event on the White House's South Lawn. It's part of America's 250th anniversary events. The fights are underway amid showers, with Trump sitting ringside. Meanwhile, polls show the public has concerns about Trump's age, mirroring doubts Americans had about former President Biden's age. The World Cup kicked off Thursday with co-host Mexico defeating South Africa 2-0 in Mexico City. NPR's Eleanor Beardsley reports 48 teams take the field this year, up from 32 4 years ago.
27: Journalist Simon Cooper has just published World Cup Fever, a footballing journey in 9 tournaments. He says soccer has brought him to touch the Amazon River and walk across the World War II battlefield of Stalingrad. He says there's nothing like the World Cup.
6: the World Cup is a kind of form of geopolitical struggle between countries. It's a very weird status ladder where the top country in the world is Argentina. The U.S. is just an also-ran, and China doesn't even figure.
27: 1,248 players will face off in 104 matches over the next 39 days. Cooper, who lives in Paris, counts France among the favorites.
6: France has reached four of the last seven World Cup finals since 98. Won two of them, lost two others just on penalty. So you could say France is the dominant world soccer nation of the last 30 years.
27: Eleanor Beardsley, NPR News, Paris.
7: U.S. futures contracts are trading higher at this hour. Dow futures up about 0.8%. NASDAQ futures are up 1.7%. S&P 500 futures up around 1%. I'm Janine Herbst, NPR News in Washington.
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1: 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I'm B.A. Parker.
2: And I'm Gene Demby.
1: Okay, let me tell you about this woman, okay? Her name is Lessie Benningfield Randall, and she's 111 years old. That's right, 111. And her people call her Mother Randall, as they should. And Mother Randall was born in Grayson, Oklahoma, before World War I. She grew up on a farm, and they got around by horse and buggy.
2: When she was very, very young in 1921, her family's house was looted and destroyed during the Tulsa Race Massacre. A mob of thousands of white folks descended on her neighborhood and over 3 days burned it to the ground. As many as 300 people were thought to have been killed in that massacre. Thousands of black Tulsans left the city and never came back.
1: And while it can never be fully proven, many people believe that Tulsa's elected officials were the people who set the massacre in motion.
2: Yeah, and that whole calamity was rather purposely unremembered. Mother Randall, by the way, is now the last known living survivor of the Tulsa Race Massacre. And though the people who lived through it have been petitioning for some kind of redress for decades, no money, no compensation has ever been paid to her or any of the people who survived that pogrom.
1: Last year, a Texas congressman named Al Green introduced a bill that would pay Mother Randall directly out of a federal pot of money called the Judgment Fund. Now, that bill has been sitting in committee for the better part of a year. It hasn't had a floor vote, and it probably won't get one.
2: Fast forward to last month, when the Trump administration's Department of Justice announced that it was going to set aside $1.8 billion out of that same Judgment Fund for people who had been wronged by the federal government.
1: Now, that's billion with a B.
2: It is.
1: They called it the, quote-unquote, anti-weaponization fund. And it made a lot of people in Washington uneasy, both Democrats and Republicans.
2: Uneasy because it was strongly implied by the White House that the payouts would go to some of the more than 1,500 people pardoned for their roles in storming the Capitol on January 6, 2021.
3: It's 6:21 p.m. on Wednesday, January 6th, and there's a curfew in effect here in Washington, D.C., and that's because of this. As Congress was counting the Electoral College's votes today, pro-Trump extremists stormed the building.
2: So we've been looking into this fund since it was announced last month, but then last week, as we were putting this episode together, Todd Blanche, who was the acting Attorney General of the United States, testified before Congress and surprised them, or at least surprised Grace Meng, a Democratic congresswoman from New York.
4: We are not moving forward with the fund.
5: Not moving forward ever?
4: Correct.
5: Oh, there's no more fund then.
1: Okay, so the fund is dead then, right?
2: I mean, that's what Representative Meng was trying to figure out. And she kept asking Todd Blanche to put that down in writing.
4: I mean, I don't know what the purpose of putting something in writing. I'm telling you what we're doing. I'm not committing to doing anything in writing.
5: Not committing.
4: No.
5: Okay.
2: She said she was concerned because Todd Blanche was not under oath, and she had reason to be concerned because the very next day, President Trump was asked about it by a reporter from CNN.
6: Is the $1.8 billion DOJ fund dead, or is it on hold?
7: It's, I'd have to ask the lawyers, I don't know. The weaponization fund, as far as I'm concerned, was a beautiful thing.
2: And then, over the weekend, the president sat down with Kristen Welker of NBC's Meet the Press. They were doing the interview in the pouring rain under the metal roof of a barn. And Welker pressed Trump on this fund again. And this time, he did not hedge.
8: Government.
9: Now, so let me are you just looking tell you, for a way to revive it?
8: Well, it's, look, if it was up to me, I'd pay them the kind of money that they deserve.
2: So as of our recording of this, listener, the fund is either dead or alive, depending on who you ask, right? But notice what the acting attorney general said.
4: The reasons for the fund, I think, remain as important as they were before.
1: So the fund may be dead, but the symbolism is not.
2: It is not, and the justification for it is still on the table. And remember that judgment fund that the anti-weaponization fund was reaching into and pulling money from?
1: Yeah,

0: So that's the same pot of money that would pay Mother Randall if Al Green's bill ever leaves committee. But Jean, how did that pot of money come to be in the first place?
1: This is the part that I didn't know until we started reporting this, Parker, but that whole federal mechanism, the judgment fund, the settlement system, all of it exists because Native nations spent more than a century fighting for it. They didn't have a way to sue the U.S. government like other Americans did, so they had to build one. And that's what we're getting into on this episode because we are just weeks away from the sesquicentennial birthday of the United States.
0: You just want to say sesquicentennial.
1: I mean, it's kind of fun to say. It rolls off your tongue a little bit, you know what I mean? But on this 250th birthday of the United States, the bill that would allow Mother Randall to be compensated is languishing in some congressional committee somewhere. Bills for black reparations for slavery have sat collecting dust for decades. But people convicted for their roles in January 6th came way closer to official government-sanctioned redress than anybody in those groups. So who counts as having been harmed by the state?
0: Take it away, Gene.
2: The anti-weaponization fund, it really does go to the issue of who counts and who doesn't. Who's an American who belongs here and who doesn't?
1: That's Don Tamaki. He's a lawyer, and he was a member of California's Reparations Task Force.
2: But it really reflects basically this dismantling of democratic institutions, the rise of authoritarianism. But the vehicle to get there, one of the main vehicles, driving force to get there, is the stoking of racism. And that has an origin. And it didn't begin with the Trump administration.
1: This stuff is real close to home for Don. He grew up in California, in the Bay Area, and there was one part of his parents' life that he knew about vaguely, but they never really talked about it with him. In the 1940s, his parents and 120,000 other people of Japanese descent in the United States were imprisoned in concentration camps.
2: A lot of Japanese Americans did not talk about their experience. It was just too traumatic. And so they kept it inside for many of them almost 40 years after the fact. And it was only when Congress passed legislation to create a commission to examine the harm that was done, did many Japanese Americans, including my parents, open up about that story.
1: During World War II, the Supreme Court gave the federal government the go-ahead for Japanese American incarceration because the feds argued, without any real proof, that people of Japanese ancestry in the U.S. were potentially spies for Japan who were trying to sabotage the U.S. war effort from within. The ruling in that case, known as Korematsu v. United States, is regularly held up, even by other Supreme Court justices, as the worst decision in the history of the court next to Dred Scott. Don's parents lived through what came next.
2: They viewed what happened to them as more or less an historical mistake that happens during time of war. But I served on the legal team reopening Korematsu versus the United States, the 1944 U.S. Supreme Court case that upheld the legality of rounding up 125,000 Americans just because they happened to look like the enemy. They were having I'll call it an ethical dilemma within the Justice Department because as these cases were being prepared before the Supreme Court, the Justice Department called up the intelligence agency reports expecting to find that evidence of Japanese Americans committing espionage and sabotage. And in fact, they found completely the opposite and conclusions that Japanese Americans had committed no wrong and that the rounding up should not have happened. And of course, when I revealed those reports to my parents, they realized that this was no mistake. This was the outcome of a calculated, intentional plan to manipulate the outcome of a major Supreme Court case, even if it meant lying to the U.S. Supreme Court. Legislation was passed in Congress in 1980 to create a commission to study what had happened. And this was a result of a 10-year movement that began in 1970, calling for the commission to do just that. 10 hearings were held nationwide, and people heard for the very first time what had happened to their community members, members of their family, and their neighbors, which they had not talked about before.
3: Members of the commission, good afternoon. My name is Minoru Tamaki.
1: But the first time Don heard his dad talk about any of this period of his life was when his father testified in front of that commission.
3: I recall how in great fear my mother and sisters meticulously went through all our belongings looking for anything but Japanese. I remember them yanking our pictures from our family albums and burning them. We removed all Japanese calligraphy hangings from our walls, even though we could not read them. We were constantly reminded that our fear was justified.
2: When the orders to report to assembly centers, these detention camps came down, he was about to graduate from the University of California, Berkeley. And so Berkeley scrolled up his diploma, put it in a mailing tube, and addressed it to Tan Foran Assembly Center, Barrack 80, Apartment 5. And I looked at that, of course, years later, and I thought, it sounds like a decent place. Well, I learned that Barrack 80, Apartment 5 was a horse stall. And they lived there for the next 3 or 4 months until more permanent concentration camps were being built from California to Arkansas. And you can imagine 8,000 people living in horse stalls, no heat, not hot water, and the suffering that they went through, not to mention the loss of their property, their freedom, their jobs, and other things.
1: They were there for 3 years, first at Tan Foran and then at a camp far away from the bay in the Utah desert. By the time the law was passed that finally paid reparations for this mass imprisonment, right, nearly half a century had passed, and tens of thousands of the people who had been held in those camps had already died.
2: But the redress and reparations effort was healing in that people opened up for the very first time and unpacked and resolved some of the things that had burdened them for so long. And the interesting thing is John Conyers of Detroit introduced a similar legislation, a study bill, to study what happened to 246 years of people enslaved in America, another 100 years of Jim Crow exclusion, and decades more of discrimination through most of the 20th century. And that bill has remained, it's never had a floor vote. And the conclusion is, when it comes to Black Americans, Congress doesn't even have the will to study what happened, let alone do anything about it. So I think there's a lesson in the Japanese-American redress effort about the ability of America to right its wrongs. But the corollary is that it's what's happened to reparations for Black Americans, which still remains unfulfilled.
1: Don's family got compensation after 46 years, through tools of legal redress that already existed, though. And those tools existed because long before, other populations who've been wronged by the United States government and had no other way to get justice created those tools. It's the same system Trump's maybe dead, maybe alive anti-weaponization fund was accessing, the same one that would pay Mother Randall. So who built the tools, and what does it mean that this administration is reaching to use those tools now? I talked to two people who spent years digging into those questions. And just for context, we talked just before the acting attorney general said that the anti-weaponization fund was dead.
4: I'm Maggie Blackhawk. I am Fond du Lac Band Ojibwe, and I teach law at NYU Law School.
5: Goheen, Dawadon, Jaleka Yetli, Gayla. My name is Rebecca Nagel. I'm a citizen of Cherokee Nation, and I am the host of a podcast called First America that Maggie is also part of.
1: Maggie is an attorney and a legal scholar. Rebecca is a journalist who covers federal Indian law. And one thing Rebecca peeped right away was the price tag for this fund.
5: One of the things that I thought was really interesting about the fund was the number, right? So it's 1.777.
1: Yeah, someone's really specific.
5: Yeah, like it's supposed to be, I think, like 1776, right?
1: Oh, didn't even pick that. Oh my God, the symbolism. Oh.
5: Yeah, because like I believe the exact number of the fund is 1.776 billion. And so I read that number as intentionally being 1776, mm-hmm. right? And we're basically a month away from the 250-year anniversary of the Declaration of Independence and what many people see as the birth of our country. Mm-hmm. What I make of the fund is sort of this kind of existential question of like, who are we as a country and what are the values that we stand for? I think when you dig into 1776, when you dig into the history, it's actually all right there. And so it's building on things that have long been part of our country and long been part of our government.
1: That's coming up, y'all. Stay with us. 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
1: You're listening to Code Switch, the show about race and identity from NPR. I'm Gene Demby. We've been digging into the Trump administration's anti-weaponization fund, which, as you just heard, may not exist, depending on who you ask. But the money for that fund would come out of something called the Judgment Fund. And the machinery that that fund was built on, that's what we are concerned about. That's the bigger story. Maggie Blackhawk and Rebecca Nagel have been studying that machinery, so I asked them about it. So when Trump's Department of Justice created this fund, this anti-weaponization fund, they cited a case called Keepsiegel as precedent. So for those of us who are not familiar with Keepsiegel, what is the story behind that case?
4: So the creation of the Anti-Weaponization Fund came out of a settlement, and specifically the case Trump v. IRS, where the Trump administration brought suit against the IRS in federal court. And rather than litigate the issues to the end, they instead settled the case. And when they announced the settlement, they also announced that one of the reasons that they feel that they have power to do this through settlement is because there was this earlier case in 2011 called Keepsiegel, which was a case that was brought by Native American farmers against the Department of Agriculture. So the Native American farmers brought claims of discrimination, and the Obama administration settled it. And so they're pointing to Keepsiegel as an example of something the federal government has done before that justifies what they're doing now.
1: Mm-hmm. So this is not the only place where the Trump administration is using Indian law as precedent. There's a clear example in the birthright citizenship case that the Supreme Court is set to rule on any day now.
5: Yeah, the way the constitutional right to birthright citizenship was written intentionally carved out Native people. And the Trump administration is trying to use that carve out, is just trying to kind of use the fact that there's a carve out to say that birthright citizenship has exceptions and that it had exceptions from the beginning, and that today that exception should apply to the children of undocumented people.
4: Also, it ties into your question about why can the administration point to Indian law and seemingly not have a problem with it? In large part, it's because I think most of the American public doesn't have a sense of what was actually done to Native people. we don't have a moral and normative framework that comes up when you're talking about these things. And so folks don't even know how to work through it. The Supreme Court struggles with these things as well. You know, this is it's not an area that people know enough about. And so it's an easy place to just point to without setting off alarm bells saying, we're doing this because we've done it before. Yeah. Here's my precedent, move away. And no one cares. It's sort of like the Keepsiegel. Like, Keepsiegel, that's a funny name. Native people, they've done it before. That's fine. Move on. Whereas if they were pointing back to, for example, instances of human enslavement and saying, this is why we're doing it, everyone would be marching in the streets.
10: Everyone's antenna would twitch. It's like, hey, wait a second. Right. Yeah,
4: exactly. There's no antenna that our legal system so often has difficulty recognizing the harms that have been done to tribal governments and Native people. But the whole system of this claims commission that the Anti-Weaponization Fund has established and the pointing to Keepsiegel, it really draws on this very extended history of the U.S. turning to these not necessarily extra legal mechanisms, but efforts to resolve problems that the law has trouble seeing.
10: When you say problems the law has trouble seeing, you mean?
4: The harm to Native people. And in the context of Native nations and Native people, we call that system colonialism and extraction. And the reality is we just don't actually have much in our legal system that sees that as a wrong. And so instead of litigating it to the end, they've actually set up standards to where most of the time courts step to the side. They call this the plenary power of the political branches, largely Congress, but also the president, to do whatever they want in these areas. And the courts will defer.
10: Gotcha. We talked with a lawyer named Don Tamaki. Don Tamaki and his community, Japanese Americans who were interned or imprisoned in concentration camps, waited 46 years. They had to go through all these hoops, these legal hoops for redress. The Osage Nation and the Native farmers in Keepsiegel litigated for over a decade in order to get their claims, like, heard out. That very much does not seem to be the case for the January 6th defendants, who, if this, we don't know where it stands, but who could be eligible for payouts from this anti-weaponization fund. So, like, what is different this time around?
4: So it's really struck me that this administration has, it's not that they're doing anything dramatically different. You can see, again, the Obama administration used these exact same mechanisms to solve a problem that wasn't going to be solved through traditional litigation. But the current administration, they are now actually turning all of these avenues toward almost treating other people the way that they have treated Native people in the past.
5: I think a lot of people in the United States think that what happened to Native people was bad and tragic, but it happened a really long time ago. And it's not something that's still relevant today. And so I think that people think that that history and that those aspects of our government will kind of stay in their place. And I think we're living through this moment where it's clear that it's not. And that, you know, like those scary things that our government has done in the past are things that our government still knows how to do.
10: Yeah, there are so many contemporary analogs for that exact thing.
5: Yeah. One way I think about it is like we gave our president a lot of power. We gave the office, like not the individual, but the office of the president a lot of power. So that office could go out and colonize and take indigenous land. And we never went back and edited that power, right? We never went back and said, ooh, okay, actually, we want the courts to have more say in this, or we want the president to have less power. And so there are those threads throughout our democracy. I actually kind of almost think of them as like fault lines. Like I think of like what our country did to Native people as sort of setting up fault lines in our democracy. And I think we're kind of living through like an earthquake where those fault lines are opening up. But I think one thing that the Trump administration has done skillfully, I think not for good, but very skillfully, is find those weaknesses in our democracy that have grown up around how we treated Native people, how we treated people in places like Guam and the Philippines, and those weaknesses in our democracy. And there's a way that his administration is pressing on them. And so a lot of times when people are like, how could Trump do this? How could Trump do this? It's illegal. And it feels illegal, right? Mm-hmm. Like the sort of knee-jerk reaction feels like it shouldn't be legal.
10: Right.
5: But we've made it legal in the way that we've treated these groups of people in our history that we just don't talk about.
10: Huh.
4: Scholars of colonialism and empire have this idea called the boomerang, where any government that does very harmful things in the context of colonialism over there, where we have non-subject populations, these aren't citizens, where it trains itself on violence, they believe will inevitably bring that violence back home. Mm-hmm. Fort Sill, for example, was repurposed. Again, not to keep bringing the Obama administration into it, but Fort Sill was a prison where Geronimo and his family were kept intergenerationally as prisoners of war from the Apache Wars. And the fort was then repurposed into a detention center for immigrant families, undocumented immigrant families, to be detained. And you can see the repurposing of this apparatus and infrastructure across U.S. history. This is not something that's just part of our distant past. It's something that we have used again and again on different groups of people.
10: I mean, Rebecca, you mentioned that's the 250th anniversary of the signing of the Declaration of Independence. You live in Oklahoma. We're talking to you as Oklahoma is commemorating, if that's the right word, the 105th anniversary of the Tulsa Race Massacre. The last living survivor of that massacre is 111, and the bill that would pay her draws from the same judgment fund that the Anti-Weaponization Fund is drawing from. And Tulsa itself is Indian country. It was illegally seized as statehood, I guess, like so much of the country. How do you sit with all that?
5: Yeah. I mean, when you think about, what I think is funny is there are all of these states, Oklahoma included, having these 250th anniversaries. And it's like, well, what was Oklahoma in 1776?
10: Right.
5: You know, like it just is, it's kind of ridiculous. And I think too, you know, Oklahoma as a state is just born in an incredible amount of violence against Indigenous people, and it's in Black people, and it's happening kind of simultaneously. And so there's a lot of violence against Alatis in the early 1900s. You have the Tulsa Race Massacre, and then you have the Osage murders, where folks are killed basically so white people can get access to their head rights. And so there's all of this extreme violence and theft that happens in the beginning of Oklahoma against Indigenous folks and Black folks. And so, yeah, I mean, when I think about Oklahoma and I think about Tulsa, I think of those things as being deeply related.
10: Hmm. So on one hand, you have like all this machinery of oppression that Maggie, you're talking about, that like the U.S. unleashed on Indigenous people and then repurposed to oppress other people. Then on the other hand, you have these like really influential and innovative legal tools that Native people use to seek redress because of that oppression at the hands of the federal government, that the federal government is now sort of remixing, repurposing for its own ends.
4: I think it's a great example of the administration taking the same tools that have built up within this other system and using it in a different instance. The struggle is always to say, you know, this isn't who we are, is we've never done anything like this, but to instead face the fact that we have done things like this in a good way. So the weaponization fund is drawing on precedent where Native people and tribal governments that have been harmed have been finding redress through this mechanism. But if we faced this bigger system, if we actually faced it and dealt with this broader apparatus, constitutional, legal, governmental, historical, and started to dismantle it, we would be in a better position moving forward, and dramatically so, because we wouldn't need to come up with, you know, myths about ourselves. And so the weaponization fund, I think, is, and again, that 1776 symbolism that Rebecca described is just so poignant in that there is a fight for whether or not we see the real United States, its own history, for better or for worse, and actually learn from it, learn that we are a people who can learn, who can make mistakes and repair from that, or are we going to be a people who live on myths, who keep making the same mistakes over and over again and hope that our own myths will protect us from whatever failings the government that we built will keep repeating over and over again. Hopefully it just stays over there. I think the reality is it's not staying over there. And I think the weaponization fund is an example of that.
5: I think the thing I hope people take away, if nothing else, is to really interrogate, I think, the assumption that a lot of people have that what our government did to Native Americans doesn't affect them, that what our government continues to do to Native Americans doesn't affect them. Our government has been dealing with its relationship with Indigenous nations since before we had our Constitution. It is beyond foundational. You know, it is part, one of the conflicts we were born into. And there's a way that how our government treated Native people is a blueprint. It's a blueprint for a lot of things, and it's a blueprint for some things that frankly should scare us, or at least cause concern that our government is capable of doing these things.
10: When we started reporting this episode, the fund was alive. By the time we taped, the fund was contested, let's say. By the time you hear this, it may be alive again or dead for good. The news is going to keep moving. But the settlement that created the fund, the one that protected President Trump from getting his taxes looked at, that is still in place. And the machinery the Anti-Weaponization Fund was reaching into, that's still in place too, waiting for its next payout. And Lessie Benningfield Randall, Mother Randall, is 111 years old, and she's still waiting. Rebecca Nagel is a citizen of the Cherokee Nation and is an award-winning journalist. Maggie Blackhawk is a member of the Fond du Lac Band of Lake Superior Ojibwe. She teaches at NYU Law. She specializes in federal Indian law and constitutional law. Together, Rebecca and Maggie host the podcast First America. It's about how Native people have been written out of the founding story of the United States and how that story shapes this political moment that we're living in right now. That's our show, but coming up on Life Kit, some tips on what to do with those small spaces.
11: No room can be just an extra room. 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
10: This episode was produced by Xavier Lopez. It was edited by Courtney Stein, and our engineer was Jimmy Keeley. 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
16: This is NPR's Life Kit. I'm Marielle Segarra. You want to float furniture? Do we want to float it?
17: Girl, no.
16: No?
17: No, because what is that even? That is going to look so weird in my place.
16: Apparently, no. I mean, it's an optical illusion that you actually have a little more square footage if everything's not up against the wall. You can do it like 3 to 5 inches. It's not like you put it in the center of your living room. If you go to an open house where they've staged it, you'll notice that they never put all of the furniture up against the wall. They always do it like just a little. It gives you the feeling of more space.
18: All right, reporter Andy Tagle, coming in straight away with the tips. I'm Mariel Segarra, and today on Life Kit, we're talking about how to make a small space feel bigger.
16: Mm-hmm.
18: Apparently, and I would say counterintuitively, leaving space between your furniture and the wall is one way to do that. We'll see. Maybe I'll try it. I will say I'm in one of those moments with my apartment right now where I'm looking around and I'm like, it's time to change everything.
16: Oh, yeah.
18: Even though I think it's cute. You know, like, it's time for a new paint color, or it's time for a new couch, or whatever. But I think part of that is, as my life has changed, I want to use the space for different things. And especially in a small space, one room does have to perform multiple functions. And then you have to think about, like, what is my priority here?
16: I have a word for you. The word is zoning. And the idea is that you can have, even if you have just one space, if you have an open floor plan, zoning just means like you can zone off different areas of the open floor plan. There's no reason why you can't have a dining room and a living room and a kitchen and a movie area all in that one open room.
18: All right. Well, coming up on this episode of Life Kit, we're going to talk more about floating your furniture. We're going to talk about zoning, about floor arrangements, about how to hang your art.
16: Lots of low budget and non-permanent solutions to make your space your own.
18: Okay, Andy, what do we need to think about when we're designing small spaces specifically? Like, how's it different when you're trying to make a studio apartment or a one bedroom your own versus a 3-acre farmhouse or a 10-room mansion?
16: It's a good question. Let me introduce you to Shamika Lynch. She is the founder and principal designer of Maximizing Tiny Interiors in New Jersey. Here's what she says is really essential to the design of small spaces specifically.
11: No room can be just an extra room. You don't have any extra square footage where it's like, oh, well, that's just going to be decorative. Every single item in your home needs to serve a purpose. And our motto is that everything in your home should work for you. And work is a verb there, where it needs to have at least two functions, right? Your living room is probably also functioning as your dining room and also functioning as your playroom.
18: Yeah, you really have to make use of all the space you have.
16: Every nook and cranny. And then the other thing is downsizing. All the experts I spoke to said that, like, more than furniture size or picking the wrong paint color, what is really the enemy of small spaces is clutter.
18: Mm.
16: If you have a small space that you want to rearrange, the very first thing you need to do is declutter. Because once you pare down to the things that you really need, it's a lot easier to see how much space you actually need for storage, how you can get creative with solutions. And overall, it can just help you be more intentional with planning your space.
18: Yeah. I always think that I've tackled my clutter and then there's another round of decluttering and I'm like, what?
16: The clutter monster always lives again. After tackling your clutter, or your latest clutter monster at least, you want to organize your stuff in a way that actually makes sense for your life, right? Faith Roberson is a professional organizer and decluttering coach in New York City. And she lived for a while in a 550 square foot studio, and she wrote the book What Stays and What Goes: How to Organize with Intention and Create Space for Grace. What she told me is when everything has a specific home and a specific purpose, you're going to work better and you're going to feel better.
19: The key to small spaces is learning how to disperse things in multiple areas in order to create a flow and a sense of harmony in the space. I had to start to think, okay, where am I going to put my workout gear? You know, where am I going to put this? Under my bed, I had storage, of course. That's like a no-brainer. And also, using the height of the cabinets was important. Just going all the way up to the ceiling.
18: She talks about flow. What does it mean for a space to have good flow?
16: So Shamika told me when she thinks about flow, she thinks about how well all the elements of a home are working together for the people who live in it. So for example, in your kitchen, you know, when you go to put your dishes on the drying rack, is it easy to do? Is it right there? Or are you tracking water all over the floor with every dish? That might be one example. If you have to dig in and out of a closet every morning, if you have to hop up and over workout equipment every day, might be time to rethink.
18: Yeah, that makes sense. And then you also, if you think about that ahead of time,
17: then you know what you might need to buy or repurpose rather than just sort of aimlessly going to a storage store and getting stuff that's not going to work for you.
20: Right.
17: Well, I know the experts gave you a lot of tips for the apartment from the ground up, really. So let's start with the ground, huh?
20: Let's do it.
17: Yeah. Floor coverings. What'd you learn about that?
20: Okay. General rule, I would say, from the experts across the board, rugs are a good idea. In small spaces, they are a quick and easy way to add warmth, to add texture, personality to a space. So if you don't have one, you want to add that to the top of your list. Another great thing about rugs, zoning. So they are a great way to create distinct areas in your home. I thought this was a wonderful tip from Shamika. She works with a lot of people who live in open floor plans, and she says sometimes she doesn't even have to buy something new. She'll just reorient a room by switching up a rug.
11: Everywhere the rug touches is the living room, right? That's the living room rug, like Lion King. Everywhere the light touches is yours. And even if your dining room is right next to the living room, which mine is, there's a dining room rug, right? That says, you know, this is where the dining room is. So rugs really help for that, to define those spaces.
17: It can be a little hard to know what size rug. Right. Mm-hmm. To get.
20: I would say, generally speaking, you want to go bigger instead of smaller. When you go too small, the ratios can be off and it can make a room feel accidental. So to help us think through ratio, I'll turn to Alexandra Gator. She's a home decor expert who specializes in making over small spaces for her YouTube channel. It's really fun, definitely worth a watch. She told me if she had to put a number to it, you want to aim to cover around 75% of a room with your rug.
17: Whoa.
20: Yeah, it's a lot. Like, more than you think. You know, you maybe want to have a clear walkway in between one space or another, one room or another. But generally speaking, you want to have at least the two legs of a couch, the two legs of any chairs, or if you can fit everything, like if you can fit an entire living room set on a rug, that's a good idea.
17: I will say rugs can be kind of expensive, especially if you're getting a big one.
20: Yeah, it's definitely a higher ticket item when it comes to redecorating. So I did a little bit of sourcing online for you. Rugs USA and IKEA seem to be a couple of the top spots people turn to for low-cost, brand-new quality rugs. Facebook Marketplace and OfferUp, also not bad ideas for secondhand options.
17: Okay, let's move on to furniture arrangement. We were talking about floating furniture. Can you just explain exactly what that means and why we're supposedly supposed to do it?
20: Okay, so floating means you don't put your furniture, say a couch, right up against the wall. You just leave some space behind it, and what that does is create the illusion of additional depth, and it can actually make a room seem bigger. Another version of that is you can also float your furniture into the middle of a big open room or big long room, and you can use it to zone the space into different sections. So, for example, you can turn that couch sideways and define a space too. Like, this is the living room, and this is the dining room, or whatever.
17: What do we do about the back of the couch thing? Like, having to look at the back of the couch?
20: You anchor it. That was Alexandra's idea. If the floating feels weird, maybe you put a little console there. Maybe it's your desk, right? You anchor it, you put a rug underneath that whole thing so that you have your specific zones and it grounds the whole area.
17: What about the size of your furniture? Like, how do you decide how big of a couch to get or how big of a table to get?
20: I would say overall, and surprisingly, the experts cautioned more against going too small rather than going too big. Like, the first example that came to my mind was like a dorm room in college that hasn't been decorated yet. You see a big blank wall and all they have is like a teeny tiny picture or two from home on that big blank wall. And it just doesn't look right. It doesn't feel right.
17: No.
20: Apparently there's a name for this kind of feeling.
11: They call it the dollhouse effect, where, you know, if you put too many small things in a space, it creates visual clutter. It almost looks like a mistake because the scale is off. Let's say I have a sofa that is 84 inches. If I have a 5x7 rug, it looks like there's something missing. Something else needs to go there.
17: Yeah. I'm thinking about, too, like, regarding the size of the furniture, obviously, you also have to think about how you're using it and what your priorities are. Like, for me, I really wanted an extra deep couch this time, just to be able to fit more people on it.
20: Yeah. you don't have to go small just because you're in a small space. You do want to be purposeful with the large furniture that you buy. You want to make sure that you're buying it for the right reasons with the lifestyle that you have in mind. Another question that I had was, you know, what if you have something that you really love, you know, like a keepsake, family heirloom that you love, but it isn't super practical? And Faith had a really good answer for this. Like, can you make it functional? You know, you don't necessarily need to buy something new. You don't need to toss it. You don't need to put it in storage. Faith told me about this hutch that she's had for a million years.
19: I think it was like an entertainment center or something. I got on Craigslist and then I added a pole and made it into a wardrobe. And then here, I brought it here and I just added shelves and turned it into like a shoe cabinet. It has lived 9 lives and it's big. And my living room isn't that wide. So it takes up space, but it's all about how you style it, right? So then I put this really beautiful like plant next to it. And I think I have like a lamp on the other side and it becomes a part of like art in the space. But it also solves a really big issue that I have, which is not having a home for my shoes.
20: I love that. Yeah.
18: Okay, let's talk more about walls. What about wall paint? What did you learn?
20: So I have some news for you, Marielle. I know that you have some feelings about this, but apparently the accent wall is out for small spaces.
18: You know, I like my accent wall. I think it looks nice.
20: I'm sure that it does. Let me explain to you why. Basically, they were saying if your goal is to make your small space bigger, they were saying you want continuity. I was kind of expecting them to say you want white or light colors. I was expecting, you know, invite light. You want to make it as sunshiny as you can in a small space to expand it, avoid darker, moodier tones. But really, no. They were like, whatever you like, go for it. But what is important is to be consistent in your palette. One idea that was popular was color drenching. So Shamika said, if you don't have fancy trim, if you have just like plain baseboards, you could paint the trim the same color. So go from your baseboards all the way up to your ceiling. Mm. Consider doing that all the same color. And that continuity can create some extra space, can create extra height and depth for you. Slightly less of commitment, but can help you make your space bigger. Curtains. So one good idea is just to hang your curtains a little bit higher and a little bit wider than your window frame. One guide I saw said about 6 to 12 inches higher than where your window frame is. And then you want to extend your curtain rod 4 to 10 inches beyond that frame. And doing that can help extend your eye. And then Alexandra had a great rule of thumb about how long your curtains should be.
0: Making sure your curtains just kiss the floor. Find like pooling curtains. It just collects dust. It doesn't look like you've thought it through. So just kind of kissing the floor is the rule that I love to follow when it comes to curtains.
20: Just kiss the floor.
18: What about art? I have a gallery wall. And although I think that I did it partly because I don't know how to do anything else. Like in terms of art, I feel like when I've just had a big piece, it's never been big enough, or two big pieces, they've never been big enough. And then everything feels kind of empty.
20: Mm.
18: I guess I wonder, is there a science to this? Like, to how to hang your art in small spaces to make it feel bigger?
20: So one rule for you, Shamika said, for hanging art, the center of your art should be at eye level when you're hanging art. So for gallery wall specifically, Shamika said, you know, it is okay to go on vibes. She said she aims for roughly 2 to 4 inches of space between frames or between items. She did say that the thing about gallery walls is sometimes in small spaces, they can get a little bit busy. So you want to make sure if you're doing it in a big open space that you have a piece of furniture to anchor it. A nice open, sparse hallway is a good idea for a gallery wall. You could do a gallery wall in a corner to create the illusion of space. So it doesn't necessarily need to be one flat wall. Another one is like a triptych situation. So if you have a piece of art that you really like, you can print it out over three, get like 3 frames, blow it up like over your bed, say. That can create the illusion of like expanding the wall. And then generally speaking, having different frame textures, different frame depths, you know, like shadow box situations can create more visual interest, create more depth there.
18: What about mirrors?
20: Yes, is my answer. Yes, you want them. Good for small spaces, helps expand the space, helps catch more light. Alexandra said a lot of people are really into floor mirrors right now, very popular, but she said hanging mirrors, small ones in your gallery wall, ones that you can hang over the door for space-saving measures, all the mirrors all the time, yes.
18: These are all such great ideas, and I'm in the midst of a lot of home improvement right now. I don't even know when this started or how this happened, because I thought I was in a place where I was like settled in the apartment. I'd made a lot of changes and I was like, okay, now we're good. But suddenly here I am in the vortex again. And it's fun, but it's also kind of, I don't know, I have this sense of urgency to it. Like I need to do everything now. And the space isn't good enough as it is right now, which I think is a trap. I guess I just like, I try to remind myself that it's okay to let this unfold over time.
20: Right. As long as your house still feels like home when you get back at the end of the day, you know, I think that's what's important. There's always going to be something left to be done.
18: Yeah.
20: Right. I was talking to Faith about a similar idea. And she said, if you haven't found your flow in your home yet, you should just keep working at it. And doing that, finding that flow is kind of like doing a jigsaw puzzle. There's always like one more piece to put back together.
19: Have you ever put a piece in a puzzle and it looks like it should fit, right? And then there's like this little sliver of space and you convince yourself that it's the right piece. And then you start building on the puzzle and you can only go so far before you're like, oh, this is not. And it's messing up the way I can move forward. Organizing is like that.
18: Mm-hmm. That reminds me of Sudoku. When I'm very far down the the Sudoku puzzle and I'm like, oh my God. That's not good thing I did this in pencil. But it's understanding that we do kind of have to live our lives in pencil.
20: You're right. Your home never looks like a magazine or Instagram, but like, would you want it to?
18: Yeah. Andy, thank you so much for this.
20: Oh, it's been a pleasure. Let me know if you float your furniture.
18: I'm going to try it. Maybe I'll do the little shelf behind it. All right, folks, it's time for a recap. Takeaway one, to make your small space feel bigger, you want to start by decluttering. When you get rid of the stuff you don't actually use or want around, you will literally have more space and it'll be easier to make a plan and reimagine your home in a way that flows. Takeaway two, small spaces need to work harder for you. So make the most of your vertical space. Think about high up shelves, for instance, and get creative with your storage. For instance, I just got a couch and it has storage built into the seats. Takeaway three, you can have big, beautiful furniture in a small space, but you have to be mindful of proportion and scale. You want to make sure the space flows and that it's usable. Also, this is about trade-offs. If your couch takes up most of the living room, you may not have space for a big dining table. So think about your priorities and how you actually want to use your home. Takeaway four, in tight spaces, you can create the illusion of height and depth. That might look like floating your furniture or painting the walls creatively or using rugs or a console table or a bookshelf to separate your space into zones. It could also mean adding mirrors or hanging your curtains higher. You've got a lot of options. This episode of Life Kit was produced by Claire Marie Schneider and reported by Andy Tagel. It was edited by Sylvie Douglas. Engineering support comes from Tiffany Vera Castro and Becky Brown. I'm Mariel Segarra. 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
24: In his lifetime, Bela Bartok composed three works for the stage that explored the complex relationships between men of noble title and the women in their lives. The Wooden Prince, Bluebeard's Castle, and the miraculous Mandarin frame these relationships in very different ways. On this week's San Diego Symphony radio broadcast, Stephen Schick is the guest conductor and culminates our program with the pantomime The Miraculous Mandarin that debuted in 1926.

Our broadcast of four works, each telling a story, opens with several characters of fairy tales brought to musical life in the Mother Goose Suite by Maurice Ravel. Then the percussion section of the orchestra solos in music of Toru Takemitsu, From Me Flows What You Call Time. Finally, Missy Mazzoli's River Rouge Transfiguration is music from one of the leading voices in 21st century music. I'm Douglas Dillon. Welcome to this broadcast by the San Diego Symphony here on KPBS. While Maurice Ravel could come across as cool and detached, he had a soft spot in his heart for children. When young Jean and Mimi Godepsky started taking piano lessons, Ravel composed a suite of their favorite stories from the Mother Goose collection, tailoring the music to the skills and ranges of their young hands. In 1911, Ravel took this music and transcribed it for the full palette of orchestral colors into the suite we hear today, opening with the brief Pavane of Sleeping Beauty. Next is Tom Thumb, as the violins search for a tonal home similar to Tom's meanderings on his path of breadcrumbs, many now missing due to the bird snacking. The third selection is Lighter Onette, Empress of the Pagodas. Ravel tinges his music with the percussion and scales mimicking music of Asia and the Orient. Then Beauty and the Beast. The higher woodwinds represent the young beauty, while a rare contrabassoon solo voices the beast. Finally, The Enchanted Garden, that doesn't quote a particular story, but this music of warm strings suggests bringing story time to a close for the night and promises of additional adventures to come for those that will ultimately live happily ever after. Stephen Schick opens this week's San Diego Symphony radio broadcast with a performance of the suite Mother Goose by Maurice Ravel.

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We make it easy.

The Enchanted Garden, bringing to a close the suite Mother Goose, music by Maurice Ravel. Stephen Schick conducted the San Diego Symphony. The children for whom Ravel originally composed this music were too frightened to premiere it in a public setting, so Ravel found another pair of children, ages 6 and 10, to premiere the four-hand piano original version of this music in 1910. The popularity of Ravel's piano music was so great that he created this orchestral suite and an expanded ballet score less than a year later. Ravel said, "The idea of evoking in these pieces the poetry of childhood naturally led me to simplify my style and refine my means of expression." From Me Flows What You Call Time was composed for the 100th anniversary of New York's famed Carnegie Hall and was premiered by the Boston Symphony Orchestra with the Nexus Percussion Ensemble. This is music that combines percussion instruments from all corners of the globe and mixes them with the orchestra, often focusing on a grouping of five notes. The number five figures prominently as there are five percussion players moving about the stage. Colored ribbons represent the five basic elements: blue for water, red for fire, yellow representing earth, green for wind, and white for sky. These ribbons stretched over the audience to wind chimes suspended from the front of the balcony. The solo flute and shimmers from the harp bring the percussionists on stage, and all throughout this piece is a delicate back and forth between percussion and the orchestra, with a title based on a poem by Makoto Doka. Our soloists are Ayun Hwang and members of the San Diego Symphony, principal percussionist Gregory Cohen, principal timpanist Ryan DeLisi, and section percussionists Aaron Dowry and Andrew Watkins. They join the San Diego Symphony and conductor Stephen Schick for music of Japanese composer Toru Takemitsu, From Me Flows What You Call Time.

0: From Me Flows What You Call Time, music of Toru Takemitsu. Stephen Schick conducted this performance by the San Diego Symphony featuring Ai-Hoon Wang, San Diego Symphony principal percussionist Gregory Cohen, principal timpanist Ryan DeLisi, and section percussionists Aaron Dowry and Andrew Watkins. Toru Takemitsu was born in Japan in 1930 and became enamored with Western classical music from broadcasts on Armed Forces Radio at the conclusion of World War II. His musical journey has included interest in electroacoustical music, the influence of John Cage in creating music of indeterminate length, and the ultimate embrace of his own country's musical tradition. The composer writes, "My music is like a garden, and I am the gardener. Listening to my music can be compared with walking through a garden and experiencing changes in light, pattern, and texture." This program of music that tells stories continues into the second half, when Missy Mazzoli explores the ceaseless energy of Detroit's auto manufacturers in River Rouge Transfiguration. And finally, Béla Bartók's moving story of a longing for love and what it took to achieve it in the musical tale of The Miraculous Mandarin. We'll return with this music after a short pause. 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
0: Missy Mazzoli's River Rouge Transfiguration was inspired by her trips to Detroit and learning about the city's manufacturing history, specifically the Ford River Rouge plant that was captured in a series of photographs in 1927. In Mark Benelli's book about Detroit, he featured an image of the plant's smokestacks that looked like the pipes of a church organ and crossing conveyor belts that looked like a cross. The composer writes, "This is music about the transformation of grit and noise, here represented by the percussion, piano, harp, and plucked strings, into something massively resonant and unexpected. The grit is again and again folded into string and brass chorales that collide with each other, collapse, and then rise over and over again." The San Diego Symphony, conducted by Stephen Schick, plays River Rouge Transfiguration, music composed in 2013 by Missy Mazzoli.

River Rouge Transfiguration by Missy Mazzoli. Stephen Schick led this performance by the San Diego Symphony. In a note about the score, Ms. Mazzoli quotes Louis Ferdinand Céline from Journey to the End of Night. All around me and above me, as far as the sky, the heavy, composite, muffled roar of torrents of machines, hard wheels obstinately turning, grinding, groaning, always on the point of breaking down, but never breaking down. Melchior Lengyel was a Hungarian writer whose literary works, plays, and screenplays span six decades of the 20th century, including a second career in the United States, where he emigrated as a Jew escaping the spread of Nazi Germany. In 1916, Lengyel had published a work describing a pantomime grotesque called The Miraculous Mandarin. This story immediately caught the attention of Béla Bartók, who began writing music to accompany this powerful story. In the opening measures, Bartók paints a musical picture of a grimy and dirty city, using the interval of the tritone in the winds to great effect over the sweeping violins. A group of young punks want to steal money and force a girl to dance at a window and seductively dance to lure victims to the room via a solo clarinet. The first victim is an older cavalier gentleman voiced by the English horn. But as he shows his interest, the criminals rush in but discover he has no money, so he is thrown out and the cycle begins again. This time, the victim is a timid young man. Knowing his fate, the girl tries to feel his pockets to see if he has any money to turn over. He doesn't, and she takes pity on him

0: 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We make it easy.
1: He is a silent mystery, saying nothing as the girl suggests that he come closer. She begins to dance using his minor third signature interval as the beginning of the tune. Things grow heated as she embraces him, only to feel him tremble, and then he pursues her around the room. The suite ends with the mandarin catching the girl. The graphic nature of The Miraculous Mandarin kept stage performances of the ballet from finding any footing due to squeamish concert administrators and government officials closing down productions. The pantomime wasn't staged in Budapest until 1946, the year after Bartók died. Stephen Schick concludes this San Diego Symphony radio broadcast with a performance of Béla Bartók's suite from The Miraculous Mandarin.

The Suite from The Miraculous Mandarin by Béla Bartók. Stephen Schick conducted this performance by the San Diego Symphony. The Suite from The Miraculous Mandarin was the entire ballet score from the beginning until the point Bartók stopped. The conclusion of the full pantomime and the original story by Melchior Legno has the young punks rush in as the Mandarin grabs the girl, and after robbing him, they try to kill him. But attempts to smother, stab, and hang him are unsuccessful, with the Mandarin emitting a constant, eerie, penetrating, longing stare at the young girl. Satisfied with his money, the gang cuts down the Mandarin before fleeing. The young girl takes pity on him and embraces him. Only then do his wounds begin to bleed, and the Mandarin dies. Today's concert broadcast by the San Diego Symphony was recorded in the orchestra's home, the Jacobs Music Center, in January 2018. 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I'm your producer, Douglas Dillon, and you're listening to the San Diego Symphony on KPBS 89.5 FM San Diego and KQVO 97.7 FM Calexico. 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We're going to hear a performance featuring the San Diego Master Chorale and several soloists. Marcus Stenz also leads the orchestra in a performance of Haydn's Drumroll Symphony, the Symphony No. 103. 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And for details about the San Diego Symphony's summer season, go to sandiegosymphony.org for more information. Until news at 10 o'clock, we're going to turn back to the music of Johann Sebastian Bach. This is his first of the four orchestral suites, this number one in C major, and a performance this evening by the Concertus Musicus of Vienna, conducted by Niklaus Harnoncourt.

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1: Good morning. I'm Yusuf Taha at the BBC. Saudi Arabia, Kuwait, and major European countries have welcomed the agreement between the US and Iran. The deal includes the end of the war in Lebanon, but Israel and Hezbollah do not appear to have been party to it. The BBC's John Donison is in Jerusalem.
2: Israel is going along with this, but reluctantly. It's been dragged kicking and screaming, really, under pressure from its main ally, the United States. And I think, crucially, we're going to have to see what happens in Lebanon. Israel is giving no signs that it's ready to pull out its forces, which are occupying a large chunk of southern Lebanon.
1: A fire that swept through a container home in northwestern Greece has killed four elderly siblings. The three sisters and a brother had been living in the container for about 30 years. Gang violence in Haiti has killed more than 2,300 people so far this year. The UN's human rights chief, Volker Turk, described an atmosphere of impunity in the Caribbean nation. Officials in Pakistan-administered Kashmir say two more people have been killed after clashes broke out during a protest. Caroline Davis reports.
3: The JAAC called the protests, demanding to get rid of 12 legislative seats that are reserved for people from Indian-administered Kashmir who moved to Pakistan decades ago. The group say all seats should go to those who live in the region, and they're being used to create instability in the assembly. The authorities deny this and have banned the group.
1: I'm Yusuf Taha at the BBC in London.
4: Congress failed to extend warrantless wiretapping for foreign surveillance. Will losing that tool put us at risk of possible terrorist attacks? That's next time on Here and Now.
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6: Good morning, me Martinez. When you're a little kid, you'll wear anything to support your favorite team. That's why 5-year-old Mexican soccer fan Santi was wearing a red, white, and green Christmas sweater outside their training facility in the summer heat to match the colors of El Tri. A Mexican sports network found him, and striker Santiago Jimenez gave Santi his own personalized jersey and an invite to watch the team in Estadio Azteca. So it sounds like Christmas came early for Santi. It's Morning Edition.
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8: This is Asian View from NHK World Japan. I'm Hiroko Kitadai. North Korea has reacted sharply after the U.S. and South Korea reaffirmed their shared goal of denuclearizing the North. A foreign ministry spokesperson said on Sunday, North Korea's irreversible position as a nuclear weapon state can never be affected. South Korea's defense ministry says Seoul and Washington reaffirmed the goal at a meeting in Seoul on Thursday. Officials discussed issues including the sharing of information on the operation of nuclear forces. 1 year has passed since a deadly Air India passenger jet crash in western India. 260 people died, including victims on the ground, but aviation authorities have yet to determine the cause. The Boeing 787 was bound for Britain when it went down shortly after takeoff from Ahmedabad. Investigators know the aircraft's two fuel cutoff switches moved from the run to the cutoff position soon after takeoff, but they are still trying to determine whether a pilot moved the switches deliberately or by mistake, or whether an equipment malfunction was to blame. The leaders of Japan and Britain say they will boost mutual economic security. Japanese Prime Minister Takaichi Sanae met her British counterpart Keir Starmer in London on Sunday.
9: I believe that our relationship has reached a level that could even be described as a quasi-allies. Along with Keir, we will elevate this relationship to new heights.
10: I'm delighted that we're building stronger cooperation, a new era of cooperation between our two countries.
8: Their joint declaration pledges to enhance cooperation among G7 members and like-minded countries in areas such as mining, refining, and stockpiling of critical minerals. This is NHK World Japan. Former South Korean President Yoon Sun-yeol has been sentenced to 30 years in prison for offenses including ordering the military to fly drones into North Korea. The Seoul Central District Court handed down the sentence on Friday. Yoon was accused of issuing the drone dispatch order around October 2024 to create a pretext for his declaration of martial law in December of that year. Special prosecutors accused Yoon of a crime against the state. They allege he tried to provoke a wartime situation on the Korean Peninsula. They sought a 30-year prison sentence. The court found that Yoon had used military force for personal gain unrelated to national security. In a separate trial, Yoon was sentenced to life in prison in February for leading an insurrection in connection with the martial law declaration. He has appealed that ruling. An NHK survey has found that all of Japan's 47 prefectures plan to spend at least $34 million during the current fiscal year to secure foreign workers. Foreign recruits are increasingly important across the country as a growing number of companies go bankrupt due to severe labor shortages. To address the issue, local governments are dedicating parts of their budgets to attracting foreign workers through various programs. They include organizing job fairs as well as providing financial assistance for Japanese language education and home appliances. Some prefectures are offering financial aid for international students in the hope of future recruitment. Experts say foreign workers in the nursing care, agriculture, and other sectors are essential for local governments, particularly those representing rural areas where labor shortages are especially serious. Japan's two major airlines say they will again raise fuel surcharges for international tickets issued from July. All Nippon Airways and Japan Airlines cite continued high fuel prices. For example, the surcharge on one-way flights to North America or Europe from Japan will increase from the June rate by about $56 to roughly $406. ANA and JAL have been reviewing fuel surcharges every 2 months to reflect fluctuations in fuel costs and currency exchange rates. Japan's Music Copyright Administration says it will not manage rights for AI-generated music. It says such works are not subject to copyright protection. The Japanese Society for Rights of Authors, Composers, and Publishers, or JASRAC, has announced its policy on AI use. It says works made without human creative input are not copyrightable, and JASRAC cannot manage license fees and royalties for them. The organization says it will manage rights for music that is partially AI-generated, but only for the human-created portion. This is Asian View from NHK World Japan.
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14: From Marketplace in Washington, I'm Kimberly Adams. On Sunday, the U.S. and Iran announced they'd reached an agreement to end fighting and open the Strait of Hormuz. For more, let's turn to economist Julia Coronado. She's founder and president of Macro Policy Perspectives. Julia, good morning.
16: Good morning.
14: Both sides are saying this agreement is going to reopen the Strait of Hormuz. So what does that mean short term?
16: Well, short term, we're already seeing markets price in lower oil prices and a little bit more optimism about the outlook, maybe a little bit less inflation. So we'll see if the deal sticks. But even just releasing the choke point for a period of time would certainly be helpful for global energy supply.
14: And what about longer term?
16: There's a lot of questions around who will control the Strait of Hormuz and at what price and what that will mean for global oil supply. We do have expectations from energy experts that supply will be constrained and curtailed for some time. Ships don't move that fast when they're loaded down with tons of oil, and some of the supply has been damaged.
14: So here in the U.S., the Fed is meeting this week. It's going to be Kevin Warsh's first meeting as chair. What are you going to be watching for?
16: Well, we're really going to find out who Kevin Warsh is going to be as Fed chair. He's facing a surge of inflation, but he was nominated with a mandate to lower interest rates, and those two things are at odds. So we're going to find out how he's going to strike that balance when he speaks to us on Wednesday.
14: And in terms of data releases this week, we're getting industrial production, import prices, and retail sales for May. Anything you're looking out for in particular there?
16: Retail sales is going to be very important. Consumers have been stretched by the higher energy prices and rising inflation more broadly. Wages have not been keeping up, yet the consumer's been surprisingly resilient. So we'll see if that continues in the retail sales report.
14: Julia Coronado is founder and president of Macro Policy Perspectives. Thank you so much.
16: My pleasure.
14: Let's do the numbers. Dow, S&P, and NASDAQ futures are up in the 1 to 2 and 2/10% range, with the Dow future up 511 points. The 10-year Treasury yield is down at 4.46%. Now, Julia mentioned that dip in oil prices. Brent crude is trading at $83.01 a barrel, compared to West Texas Intermediate crude, which is trading at $80.34 a barrel.
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14: We've got a new show in the Marketplace lineup featuring candid and practical conversations with athletes, entrepreneurs, investors, and creators. It's called Must Be the Money and is hosted by journalist and author Lee Hawkins. Lee is getting into everything from financial literacy and entrepreneurship to surviving early career struggles and building wealth. Lee Hawkins is here to tell us more about the show. Good morning, Lee.
18: Good morning, Kimberly. Good to hear your voice.
14: Why do you want folks to learn about the economy from people like former NBA players, these media entrepreneurs, and other content creators?
18: I think because these content creators and entertainment and sports figures are very accessible to the young people. And they also understand that there are cottage industries around that. You don't have to be an NBA athlete. You could be a sports agent. You could be a lawyer. You could be a marketer for an NBA athlete. There are all kinds of careers that are springing up in an era in which the idea of the industrial economy going into an office and getting a job is not as, you know, practical as it used to be. I think that we are in a gig economy where a lot of young people are thinking about being influencers, being entrepreneurs, and how do I build a business around the things that I'm interested in.
14: Several of your guests on the show didn't start off wealthy. They didn't have trust funds, wealthy parents. What common threads have you been hearing about people's journeys to their own financial success?
18: One of the things that I loved the most was an interview that we did with former LA Laker Matt Barnes, who said just that. He didn't come up wealthy. He came up far from it. But his sons are the second generation of, you know, following him. And they are both amateur athletic union players. And they didn't grow up in the same kind of economic reality that their dad did. And so we brought them together to have a conversation about the next generation of wealth and what they want their vision as a family to be and the roles that these young men will play in that as they are entering a sports arena that is much different than the one that their father entered because of the advent of the name, image, and likeness deal, otherwise known as NIL. It's changed the way that young athletes have to think about their careers and about their sport.
14: I love the fact that at the end of your interviews with these folks, you ask them if they had $500 to spend right now, what would they do with it? How would you answer that question right now?
18: I'm very curious about the world of AI, and I'm feeling a little behind, and I want to learn because I feel there are a lot of ways to increase productivity using AI. So I probably would use that $500 to invest in premium AI services that would allow me to play around with them, take some training in ChatGPT and Claude and Gemini AI, and use that opportunity to get as proficient with AI as possible and to try a lot of new things while it's not very expensive to do so.
14: Lee Hawkins is a journalist, author, and host of the new Marketplace series, Must Be the Money. You can find it on YouTube at mustbethemoney.org and in your podcast feed. Lee, thanks so much for joining me.
18: Thank you. And remember, our theme is where culture meets capital. Make sure you join us. Thank you so much, Kimberly.
14: And in Washington, I'm Kimberly Adams with the Marketplace Morning Report. 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
6: Good morning. The cage match at the White House gave President Trump a birthday spectacle for himself and many of the men in his political base. But what did the UFC get out of it? It's Morning Edition from NPR News. The president had a front row seat and then took Air Force One to France to talk about ending the war with Iran. I'm Martinez.
21: And I'm Steve Inskeep. Europeans say they can help clear mines in the Strait of Hormuz if the fighting is really done. Also, we visit a hospital at the center of the Ebola outbreak. Patients need respirators they don't have. And can New York Mayor Zohran Mamdani do what Elon Musk couldn't? Make government more efficient? It's Monday, June 15th. This day in 1775, George Washington was appointed commander of the Continental Army. The news is next.
22: Live from NPR News in Washington, I'm Korva Coleman. The U.S. and Iran say they've reached an agreement to end the war after 3 months of hostilities. President Trump says there'll be a signing ceremony Friday in Geneva. Iran says the deal was reached after difficult negotiation. Karim Sajapour is with the Carnegie Endowment for International Peace and studies Iran. He says this agreement is different from what the president initially promised.
23: When he launched the war on February 28th, he claimed that he was going to further obliterate Iran's nuclear program, raise its missile production to the ground, defang its regional proxies, and potentially even unseat the Iranian regime. He called for Iran's unconditional surrender. And unfortunately, none of that has happened. What we have achieved with this phase one agreement is essentially reopening the Strait of Hormuz, which was open before the war.
22: He spoke to NPR's Morning Edition. There are not a lot of details being released about the agreement. Israel has not been part of the negotiations. And NPR's Carrie Kahn reports Israel says it won't retreat from Lebanon.
1: Both President Trump and Iranian officials say the deal calls for an immediate cessation of fighting on all fronts, including Lebanon. However, it's unclear whether Israel will go along with that stipulation. Israeli Defense Minister Israel Katz said both he and Prime Minister Benjamin Netanyahu agree Israel will not retreat from Lebanon, where it is fighting Iranian-backed Hezbollah militants, nor will it leave Syria or Gaza either. And Katz added that is, quote, despite all the existing pressures and those that may yet come. Cross-border clashes yesterday between Israel and Hezbollah, including Israel's deadly airstrike on a Beirut suburb, almost scuttled Sunday's announcement of a deal. Carrie Kahn, NPR News, Tel Aviv.
22: President Trump is going to France today to attend the G7 Summit of Industrialized Nations. The deal with Iran is expected to come up in discussion. Trump is also expected to meet with Ukrainian President Volodymyr Zelensky. The European Union formally starts the accession process for Ukraine and Moldova today. Terry Schultz reports the two countries' process has been sped up due to Russia's war on Ukraine.
2: European Council President Antonio Costa and European Commission President Ursula von der Leyen say the beginning of negotiations on EU membership for Ukraine and Moldova indicates, quote, recognition of the determination, courage, and hard work shown by both countries in advancing reforms, even in the face of immense challenges. Ukrainian President Volodymyr Zelensky said his country has done everything necessary to get to this stage and that he expects the process to move quickly. That will still take several years at a minimum. The decision by all EU governments to move ahead came after former Hungarian Prime Minister Viktor Orban, who opposed Ukrainian membership, was voted out of office in April.
22: This is NPR. A medical examiner in Pennsylvania has ruled the hypothermia death of a Haitian asylum seeker as a homicide. Daphne Michelle died in early March, 3 days after she was released from immigration custody. She had been found at a Pittsburgh bus shelter and taken to the hospital. The Allegheny County medical examiner says the homicide determination means the death was caused by another, but it may not necessarily be a criminal action. The Missouri State Highway Patrol says 12 people were killed when their skydiving plane crashed in the town of Butler yesterday. That's south of Kansas City. From member station KCUR, Madeline Fox reports.
3: Officials say the single-engine turboprop plane was operated by Skydive Kansas City. All 11 passengers were on their way up to skydive. Bates County Sheriff Chad Anderson says many of the skydivers' family members were watching from the ground.
4: We just want to make sure that they're comforted. We have multiple clergy people here. We have multiple volunteers that's tending to any needs that they have or as much questions as we can answer for them early on.
3: The Federal Aviation Administration and the National Transportation Safety Board are investigating the crash. For NPR News, I'm Madeline Fox in Kansas City.
22: NBC News says former longtime arts reporter and movie critic Gene Shalit died last Friday. He was 100 years old. Shalit was famous for his stupendous bushy hair and mustache, his bow ties, his puns, and his books of humor. Shalit appeared on NBC's The Today Show from 1970 until his retirement in 2010. He was mimicked on The Muppet Show and Saturday Night Live. 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
7: It's Morning Edition from NPR News. I'm Steve Inskeep in Washington, D.C.
6: And May Martinez in Los Angeles, California. President Trump celebrated his 80th birthday and the country's 250th birthday last night with a spectacle never before seen at the White House. It was a UFC fight right on the White House lawn.
8: We are live from the South Lawn of the White House.
7: We should do things on NPR like that sometimes. Anyway, mixed martial arts fighters went after each other in a scene that included the White House backside, along with giant ads for Monster Energy Drink, Bud Light, and sports betting. The Paramount Plus streaming program included shots inside the White House and fighters warming up in a historic room in the building next door.
6: Steve Inskeep's a grappler. That's why I wouldn't take him on. NPR's Mara Liasson has been covering all of this. So, Mara, this wasn't just a presidential birthday bash. I mean, this was a major political event. So what was President Trump conveying with this fight?
9: That's right. I think on the simplest level, Trump wanted a spectacle for his own entertainment for his 80th birthday. Happy birthday, Mr. President. But the cage match at the White House also happened in the middle of an election season where age and generational change are big issues. Trump's critics say he's been showing signs of decline. He's closed his eyes at White House meetings. There have been a lot of talk about his health. The White House denies that he's ever fallen asleep. But the fight last night certainly contradicted the image of decline. Trump's brand is strength and toughness, fight, fight, fight. It's also spectacle and hype. And it was an unprecedented scene. As Steve said, fighters warmed up barefoot in these grand meeting rooms at the White House filled with historic paintings. There was a pre-fight broadcast from inside the White House, and even the commentators kept on saying how surreal it felt. But Trump is a base politician, and there is a lot of overlap between the UFC fans, young men, particularly white non-college educated men, who are a critical part of his MAGA base. And even though his support is still very strong among that demographic, it has slipped a lot.
6: All right, so let's get into some of the criticism. Is the criticism mostly coming from Democrats, or is Trump facing maybe broader blowback on this?
9: Well, mostly from Democrats, but Republicans will complain privately. Democrats say that Trump is spending money on his personal whims, a birthday party, a grand arch, a ballroom, not worrying about problems that ordinary people are facing. And for Republicans, their concern is just that they want him to focus more on issues that might actually help them keep their majorities in Congress in the midterms.
6: Okay, so what do they want him to be saying out loud? What do they want him talking about?
9: What they'd like him to be talking about is ordinary people's concerns, first and foremost, high prices. They want him to tell them how he plans to bring down gas prices, how he plans to keep rural hospitals open, how he plans to make it easier to buy a home, etc.
6: So what does the White House say in response to all that?
9: Well, the White House says that Trump, like any president, can and should walk and chew gum at the same time. They say there's nothing preventing him from having a birthday celebration or worrying about the aesthetics of the National Mall while also doing the work of a president. And they point to the deal with Iran as a perfect example, because just before the fight began, Trump announced a deal to end hostilities there. That's a big promise he's been making, to end the unpopular war. And also, he left immediately after the fight to fly to France for the G7 summit. So a UFC fight and a trip to an international summit all in one day. The White House says that proves their point.
6: That's NPR's Mara Liasson. Thanks a lot.
9: You're welcome.
7: Kadeem Zidane was watching the fights last night. He is an independent journalist who covers the UFC and mixed martial arts. Welcome back to the program.
10: Oh, it's a pleasure to be here, Steve. Thanks for having me.
7: Purely in terms of the fights, was this a success?
10: Oh, it absolutely was. This was, like, let's make no mistake about this. This was a grotesque propaganda spectacle, but it was masterfully executed by the UFC. the backdrop of the White House, a mass of 85,000 or so fans at the Ellipse that looked like they were having the time of their lives. There was live music. There was AI slop montages in tribute to America's heroic past. There was all sorts of military fetishization going on. And of course, the fighters fawning over Trump after scoring violent knockouts, right? So even the weather reports, the projected rain held off. So really, it couldn't have gone better for both the UFC or for Trump.
7: Yeah, there were some delays and even some thunderstorms in the area, but didn't quite stop the event. You just described it as grotesque propaganda, though. I'd like to know if the propaganda worked. Did it help the president with his core supporters?
10: I think so. And it, in general, the sense I get from the online space looking at MMA fans and how they're responding, even the people who are generally turned off by the politics and the spectacle of it, said, oh my God, at least it was a fantastic night of fights that was topped off by an exceptional main event that ended up in an upset victory

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5: Live from NPR News in Washington, I'm Dave Mattingly. The U.S. and Iran are expected to sign an agreement to end the war Friday in Switzerland. The deal was announced yesterday on Truth Social by President Trump, who says the signing in Geneva will result in the reopening of the Strait of Hormuz and an end to the U.S. naval blockade of Iranian ports. Protests by Iranian Americans are expected tonight outside the stadium in Los Angeles, where Iran is scheduled to play New Zealand in its first group stage match of the Men's World Cup soccer tournament. The Iranian team has been staying and training in Mexico. Taiwan's top spy agency is launching a website to allow citizens of China to share sensitive information securely. Ashish Valentine has more from Taipei.
6: Taiwan's National Security Bureau says as political controls get tighter in China, more and more sources there are contacting Taiwanese authorities to share sensitive information. The website aligns with similar efforts by the CIA, which has shared Mandarin language videos urging disgruntled Chinese officials to contact them. China's Taiwan Affairs Office also runs a platform encouraging sources in Taiwan to report on so-called separatist activity. China claims the self-ruled island is its own territory, and information is just one front of the expanding gray zone conflict across the Taiwan Strait. For NPR News, I'm Ashish Valentine in Taipei.
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7: Good morning. You're listening to Morning Edition on KPBS. I'm Katie Anastas in for Deb Welsh. First, a warning to our listeners. This next story discusses suicide. After years of planning, the San Diego Coronado Bay Bridge is getting a barrier to prevent suicides. State coastal commissioners approved the barrier last week. It will be an 8-foot-tall steel mesh barrier on top of the bridge's guardrails. The Coronado Bridge is recognized as the second most frequently used bridge for suicide in California. Wayne Strickland is a retired firefighter from Coronado. He responded to many suicide calls from the bridge. For years, he's been pushing Caltrans to build a barrier.
8: This will save lives. It'll keep the bridge open, and everything will be good. And I'm ecstatic that it's getting done. I'm very happy.
7: Caltrans expects to begin construction this fall and have it ready by 2028. If you or someone you know needs help, contact the 988 Suicide and Crisis Lifeline by calling or texting the number 988. Coming up, a South San Diego County school district held a graduation ceremony in Tijuana for the first time. It lets students celebrate with family members who can't cross the border.
9: It means a lot because she's been with us and my kids. She's been with them since they were little. So she's a second mom to them.
7: That story is coming up here on KPBS.
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12: It's Morning Edition from NPR News. I'm Steve Inskeep in Washington, D.C.
13: And I'm A. Martinez in Los Angeles, California. President Trump will join leaders of the world's wealthiest nations for a summit in the French Alps today, known as the G7.
12: The meeting, we expect, will involve talk of that peace agreement between the United States and Iran. The closure of the Strait of Hormuz raised oil prices and affected just about every economy on Earth.
13: We turn now to NPR's Eleanor Beardsley, who is following from France. Eleanor, this G7 summit will open in a few hours. What's the mood there?
14: Well, leaders will be bracing for the arrival of President Trump later today, but that's usually the case because he has a tendency to dictate the timing, the agenda, and the mood of such international summits. Commentators are saying he'll be arriving in a good mood, like a hero, fresh off of a deal to end the war with Iran. But European analysts are also noting that both the U.S. and Iran are claiming total victory, and that the U.S. is only fixing something it had broken. So basically, the world is back to where we were before the U.S. and Israel launched this war 107 days ago, they say. French President Emmanuel Macron is hosting the summit. This is his last G7, his last year in office. He reacted last night when the news broke, speaking from Evian-les-Bains in the French Alps, where he'll be receiving President Trump and the leaders of Canada, Japan, the UK, Italy, and Germany later today. He was cautiously optimistic. Here he is. He says, we need to see the consequences of this agreement, its support for Lebanon, the reopening of the Strait of Hormuz long term, and of course, an agreement on Iran's nuclear and ballistic weapons.
13: So I'm trying to remember, didn't European leaders say that they would help reopen the Strait of Hormuz once the fighting stops? If so, I mean, is that still on the table?
14: Yes, it absolutely is. Around 40 countries met in April in Paris, led by Britain and France, and they said they would contribute to such a force once the war ends. And France has an aircraft carrier in the region, the Charles de Gaulle, standing by. Alice Ruffo, who is France's deputy defense minister, spoke this morning on the radio. Here she is.
15: Oui, nous sommes prêts.
14: So she says we are ready to contribute to reopening this strait and demining it as long as there's this agreement in place and the fighting has stopped. You know, Trump disparaged, he even mocked British Prime Minister Keir Starmer and President Macron for this offer of force after the war ends a couple months ago. But he wants them involved today. Analysts say Trump will be counting on these allies to help him buttress the deal and give it credibility. So we likely will see Trump treating his allies with respect in the next couple of days, they say.
13: Okay, so that's the big topic at the G7. What else will be discussed there?
14: Artificial intelligence, world trade imbalances, immigration, and also the war in Ukraine, which is a top priority. Ending it is for Europeans. That's four of the G7 members. President Zelensky will be at the summit. Ukraine has been very successful, striking deep into Russia with its own, you know, drones and missiles long range. That's crippling Russian oil refining capacity. And Zelensky's hoping that strength will get Trump back to the negotiating table to put pressure on Russia to end the war.
13: And one more thing. Anything else on President Trump's European agenda?
14: Well, the summit ends Wednesday, but we know President Trump will be staying at least through Wednesday night because he's been invited to a tete-a-tete dinner by President Macron at the Palace of Versailles, where there will be fireworks to celebrate America's 250th anniversary.
13: But no octagon cage at the palace? You haven't seen
14: No.
13: That's NPR's Eleanor Beardsley. Thank you.
14: Thank you.
12: Elsewhere in the world, we're about to hear the sounds of a city at the center of the Ebola outbreak. The city is Bunia in the Democratic Republic of Congo. The outbreak includes almost 800 confirmed cases and 180 deaths. It's been hard for reporters to gain access to Bunia, but Emmett Livingstone and photographer Arsene Mpiana are there for NPR.
16: In Bunia, people no longer greet each other with a handshake. Although the streets are lively and most people are carrying on as before, there are moments of discordance. A jeep packed with health workers in full protective suits and goggles speeds down the road. And within hours of arriving, the scale of the crisis becomes impossible to ignore. I'm looking
15: at the tiling in front of a shop, which is covered in greenish liquid. A disinfectant team has just turned up and taken a body away. According to the story that locals are telling, it was an ill patient who was on the back of a motorbike being transported to hospital, who projectile vomited and then died on the spot.
16: Fear is creeping into everyday life, and hospitals, for the most part, aren't considered safe.
15: I'm here in a hospital called Clinique Universelle. The paint is peeling on the walls, but it's been completely shut down because just a few days ago, a patient was discovered to have had Ebola. Now a full disinfection team has been deployed, and I'm standing in front of a team of three women who are preparing large basins of chlorine solution. This is then going to be taken by another team and going to be sprayed on every single surface of this hospital.
16: We were inside for only a few minutes. Health workers recommended we leave, saying it wasn't worth the risk. Ebola can survive on surfaces for a short period of time. The hospital director is Dr. Passion Mazirine.
17: Ils n'ont pas peur, mais ils ont très peur de cette épidémie.
16: He says doctors are not just afraid, they're very afraid. There isn't enough protective equipment. The Ebola response is still beginning, and so far there are only a handful of places where Ebola patients are being treated at the recommended standards. One of them is in Rwampara, just outside of Bunia, where an Ebola treatment center has been set up between a displacement camp and a field of maize. 18 patients with confirmed infections are receiving care here, in small cabins with see-through screens, which allows doctors to keep watch around the clock. Entering the isolation cabins requires full protection.
15: I'm here in Rwampara Ebola Treatment Center, and I'm in an Ebola ward with doctors going from isolated room to isolated room checking on Ebola patients. All of us are in full protective gear, which includes a bib, two layers of clothing, several layers of gloves, goggles, a mask. It's difficult to describe the level of discomfort wearing one of these suits. It's very hot in Ituri, the sun is bright. It's very difficult to breathe inside the suit. And on top of that, the goggles fog up, so it's also difficult to see. These are the conditions under which doctors have to work. The Ebola patients themselves, some of them appear to be in a great deal of pain. We heard some people crying out. The doctor said that at a certain stage of the Ebola virus disease, the whole body aches and it's extremely painful.
16: Emergency health workers say this patient is severely ill and needs a respirator. It's been ordered but hasn't yet arrived. Dr. Richard Cogent is a specialist in critical care and emerging infectious disease.
18: Les patients, ils traversent des moments très difficiles.
16: Dr. Cogent says what patients are going through is extremely difficult. The species of Ebola virus circulating has no vaccine, but with proper care, the disease is not necessarily a death sentence. And there are glimmers of hope. In Rwampara, about a dozen patients are on their way to making a full recovery. The outbreak was caught late, which is causing much of the suffering here. Health workers are desperately trying to catch up. For NPR News, I'm Emmett Livingstone in Bunia.
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19: Good morning. I'm Tori Peck with a check on traffic. Southbound 15, some pretty heavy traffic through Temecula. And once you're past the lower 79, it'll pick up. A little slowing into Hidden Meadows just before Deer Springs. South 5, you're okay in our North County. Oceanside to the split will take you about 25 minutes. Coming up the opposite way, northbound 5 is in the clear out of the South Bay. They did clear a crash near Claremont Drive, and speeds are looking much better. Are you looking for something fun to do with the family or entertaining out-of-town guests? 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
7: For KPBS, I'm Katie Anastas. Mexico and the U.S. both played their first games of the 2026 FIFA World Cup late last week in their respective home countries. For those who can't go in person, KPBS reporter Jacob Ayer says there are plenty of watch parties in San Diego. He checked one out in Little Italy.
21: Ariana Torres is a relatively new fan of soccer. She says this is her first World Cup and plans to watch plenty of U.S. and Mexico matches. She was at the Piazza de la Familia wearing a U.S. soccer jersey Friday.
22: You don't need to know teams. You don't need to know players. You can just get excited for the heck of it. You can get excited once you see a goal, get excited about how people react to everything.
21: Soccer player and coach Russ Schubert was there too. He said there are other ways to gather with fellow Americans for those who can't afford to go to the games in person.
23: I've tried to go to a lot of fan zones because the game should be shared in a community. And you shouldn't be watching alone. You should be watching in a group, which makes it more fun.
21: The next match for Team USA is Friday, June 19th against Australia. Jacob Ayer, KPBS News.
7: It's that time of year. Students across the region are graduating from high school. One district in South San Diego County held a ceremony in Tijuana. It lets students celebrate with family members who can't cross the border. Students in graduation caps and gowns walk to their seats in the gym at Centro de Enseñanza Técnica y Superior. It's a university in Tijuana. They're from more than a dozen high schools in the Sweetwater Union High School District. In the bleachers, parents, grandparents, aunts, uncles, and siblings cheer them on. Beatriz Flores Carrillo is here celebrating her grandson. She says it's a step forward, and she's excited because he's done so well.
24: Es un paso para adelante. Y me emociona mucho porque siempre ha salido bien sobresaliente.
7: Her daughter, Ruth Jimenez, says the celebration wouldn't be complete without her.
9: It means a lot because she's been with us and my kids. She's been with them since they were little. So she's a second mom to them.
7: This is the first time the Sweetwater Union High School District has held a graduation ceremony in Tijuana. Some universities have done the same in recent years, including San Diego State University and Southwestern College. The high school district looked to those ceremonies as examples. They surveyed students and parents to see if there was interest. Superintendent Moises Aguirre says families are grateful.
25: It really allows us to turn the narrative of the border into something positive. It's a place of coming together, not a place of conflict.
7: Jaime Rojo Marin's daughter crossed the border every morning to go to Chula Vista High School. He says he's completely happy and proud of his daughter. She's a dedicated person.
26: Estoy completamente feliz y orgulloso por mi hija porque, pues como lo voy a repetir, es una persona muy dedicada, somos una persona muy dedicada a lo que hacemos, amamos lo que hacemos y pues siempre para adelante.
7: His daughter, Shade Rojo Ramirez, spoke at the ceremony. She told her classmates that they were there because of the people who believe in them.
27: Familias que tomaron una decisión trascendental, enviar a sus hijos, a sus nietos, a sus sobrinos, a estudiar al otro lado de la frontera, sin certeza sobre el resultado, sin garantías de llegar hasta el final, solo con la fe puesta en un mejor futuro mejor.
7: Without guarantees of making it to the end, only with faith in a better future. She says high school wasn't without its challenges. She was learning English. She'd wake up before dawn to cross the border.
28: It was a sacrifice because the line is like 2 hours to cross every day.
7: But she says there were also moments of victory, like the day she understood an entire class taught in English, or the day she earned a spot on her school's honor roll. She says the first thing she did was share it with her parents.
28: Porque ese papel no solo estaba mi nombre, estaba su sacrificio, su esfuerzo, su fe inquebrantable en mí. En ese momento entendí que no solo estaba avanzando yo, los estaba poniendo en alto en ellos.
7: She realized it wasn't just her who was moving forward. She was also lifting them up. 200 students walked across the stage. At the end, they moved the tassels on their caps from the right to the left.
29: Graduados, a la cuenta de tres, moverán su borla del lado derecho al lado izquierdo.
7: District leaders hope this is the start of an annual tradition that brings students and their families together.
29: Tres. Felicidades, Generación 2026.
7: Katie Anastas, KPBS News. And now for a look at local weather. Today, the forecast is calling for cloudy skies through mid-morning, then gradual clearing with a high near 75 degrees, northwest wind 5 to 10 miles per hour with gusts as high as 20 miles per hour. Tonight, increasing clouds with a low around 65 degrees, northwest wind 5 to 10 miles per hour. And tomorrow, cloudy through mid-morning, then gradual clearing with a high near 74 degrees. A beach hazard statement is in effect through Friday. The National Weather Service says south swell will generate surf of 3 to 6 feet with sets up to 7 feet along south-facing beaches, along with high rip current risk. Surf in southern San Diego County will be slightly lower, but hazardous swimming conditions still exist because of the high rip current. If you become caught in a rip current, yell for help. Remain calm and do not exhaust yourself, and stay afloat while waiting for help. If you have to swim out of a rip current, swim parallel to shore and back toward the beach when possible. Do not attempt to swim directly against a rip current, as you will tire quickly. Authorities say one person was killed in what may have been a solo vehicle crash on 15 north of the Marine Corps Air Station Miramar. The fatal crash was reported at 10:27 p.m. on Sunday. 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
19: At westbound 52 on top of the Summit, watch out for some large tire tread from a big rig in lanes. That's enough to slow traffic just a little bit. For the most part, it's still pretty nice out of our East County. West 8 is open. El Cajon to the 5 will take you just about 20 minutes. 20-minute trips as well. North 5 and the 805, 54 to the 52. Coronado Bridge is pretty light, but as soon as you're off the bridge, it's pretty lined up on 3rd Street out to North Island. 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
3: Good morning. This is the California Report. I'm Vanessa Rancagno, in for Mari Bolaños. The state legislature is expected to vote today on a budget plan that rejects some of the health care cuts proposed by Governor Gavin Newsom. KQED politics correspondent Guy Marzorati has more.
5: Today is the constitutional deadline for the legislature to pass a balanced budget or lose pay. In practice, budget negotiations will continue between lawmakers and the governor's office, and the budget passed today will be amended later. Newsom is pushing for savings by raising Medi-Cal premiums on undocumented adults and lowering the assets that seniors on Medi-Cal are allowed to have, from $130,000 to $2,000. The plan from Democratic leaders in the Senate and Assembly delays both issues to next year for a new governor to decide.
3: That was KQED politics correspondent Guy Marzorati. California Democrats are urging the Trump administration to release millions in transportation funds it withheld in a dispute over driver's licenses for immigrant truckers. From KQED's immigration desk, Tyke Hendricks explains.
6: The administration has said states must deny commercial licenses to certain lawful immigrants with work permits but not visas. And it held back $160 million for highway safety because California hasn't complied. Senator Adam Schiff says the moves are meant to punish California and make life difficult for immigrants. In a letter to Transportation Secretary Sean Duffy, he says disqualifying 200,000 experienced drivers, a quarter of them in California, will just bottleneck commerce.
8: If we cut back dramatically on the number of truck drivers, it is simply going to raise trucking costs, which means we're going to be paying even more for goods. Inflation is going to go up even more.
6: The Department of Transportation says the new rule is for safety. But Schiff says the government's own data shows these truckers are actually among the safest on the road. For the California Report, I'm Tyke Hendricks.
3: Iran's men's soccer team is scheduled to play its first match in this year's World Cup this evening in Inglewood. The game follows the announcement of a deal between the United States and Iran to end the months-long war and reopen the Strait of Hormuz. Iran's team faced a thorny political journey to get here. Still, the California Report's Keith Mizoguchi explains, many members of the Iranian diaspora say they can't support the team.
0: Just weeks before the matches, visa issues forced the team to move their base camp from Arizona to Tijuana, Mexico. Players finally received their visas, but initially, a lot of staff members did not. And the protests started even before the team arrived on Sunday.
10: USA! USA! USA!
0: At the first match in Inglewood between the U.S. and Paraguay, a small group of protesters waved Iranian and U.S. flags outside the stadium entrance. Bahar Hajikani was born and raised in Iran and now lives in Orange County.
11: The regime massacred over 100,000 people, and then they shut down the internet, all because of raising this flag. And now globalist organizations like FIFA have the audacity to ban this flag from the stadiums.
0: That flag is the lion and the sun flag. FIFA views it as a political statement, saying it is not the official flag of Iran. But many in the Iranian diaspora view the pre-1979 flag as the true symbol of their heritage and resistance against the current Islamic Republic regime. Hajikani says this is not just about the flag, it's also the soccer team itself.
11: We protest what the team represents because they all carry the propaganda machine, like they all align themselves with the propaganda machine of the Islamic Republic.
0: On Westwood Boulevard in West LA, the streets are lined with Iranian shops, markets, and restaurants. The Los Angeles metro area has the largest concentration of Iranians in the world outside of Iran. Outside of Parr's Books, the lion and the sun flag hangs prominently from the window. The owner is Sam Beksadeh. When I asked him about the upcoming Iran match, he had a simple answer.
12: It's not Iran's team. It's regime's team.
0: Like so many others in the diaspora, Beksadeh believes the national soccer team has been a mouthpiece for the regime.
12: They've been with regime. They support them. And they say nothing about this big killing at the Iranian.
0: But that's not the only viewpoint of the diaspora in Southern California. Reza Aslan is an Iranian author and scholar who lives in Los Angeles. He says there's been a fracture because of the war with the U.S. and Israel.
13: The older generation tends to be far more conservative, far more zealous in their anti-regime sentiments, and much more supportive of a military engagement.
0: He says, unfortunately, there's often too much of a focus on people who think that way.
13: I think that there's so much focus on the community in Los Angeles, and in particular, that part of the community that tends to be very conservative, tends to be very wealthy, tends to support, for instance, royalist aspirations in Iran. And that is really a detriment to the enormous diversity of this diaspora.
0: Back to the West Side, I meet Ryan Mortazavi and his family. They flew in from Dallas to attend the Iran game.
14: Since they get to be in the World Cup, we didn't want to miss that. And if it's in the U.S., why not, you know?
0: A differing of opinions on a very contentious sporting event. For the California Report, I'm Keith Mizoguchi in Los Angeles.

And that's the California Report for Monday, June 15th. We're a production of KQED News. I'm Vanessa Rancagno. Thanks for listening, and have a great day.

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2: At westbound 52 on top of the Summit in Middle Lane, some pretty large tire tread from a big rig, so it might slow you down just a bit. For the most part, pretty nice out of our East County, the West 8 and 94 included in that. We're looking pretty good out of our South Bay. North 805, I do see just a little slowing near El Cajon Boulevard, but it's still close to 20 minutes, 54 to the 52. Southbound 15, some very tough traffic through Temecula, but then picks right back up. 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
10: Live from NPR News in Washington, I'm Corva Coleman. The U.S. and Iran have reached a deal to end their war. President Trump says this will reopen the Strait of Hormuz, and he says there'll be a formal signing of the pact this Friday in Geneva. The text of the deal has not been released, and there appear to be outstanding issues, including the fate of Iran's nuclear program. Israel is not a party to the agreement, although it joined the U.S. in attacking Iran on February 28th. President Trump is on his way to France for this week's G7 summit. NPR's Franco Ordonez has more.
11: President Trump will meet with French President Emmanuel Macron, among other European leaders who he has quarreled with over trade, Ukraine, and security. A senior U.S. administration official not authorized to speak publicly said Trump will also visit with Middle Eastern leaders and attend a working session with Ukrainian President Volodymyr Zelensky and G7 leaders. The official added that Trump will, quote, meet with G7 leaders to address key issues of shared importance, but ongoing tensions in the Middle East will undoubtedly color the week of talks. Trump has bilateral meetings planned with the leaders of Qatar, the UAE, Egypt, and India. Franco Ordonez, NPR News.
10: Before leaving for France, Trump hosted a UFC fighting event at the White House on the occasion of his 80th birthday yesterday. It was also billed as a celebration of the nation's 250th birthday. It drew thousands of mixed martial arts fans to the White House lawn. NPR's Mara Liasson says it was a political event intended to attract interest from Trump's supporters.
12: Trump is a base politician, and there is a lot of overlap between the UFC fans, young men, particularly white non-college men, who are a critical part, the big overlap between the UFC fan base and the MAGA base. And even though Trump's support in that demographic is still very strong, it has slipped a lot.
10: NPR's Mara Liasson reporting. A massive Russian attack on Ukraine's capital, Kyiv, and the city of Kharkiv have killed at least 11 people. NPR's Polina Litvinova reports from Kyiv. Russian strikes also damaged a UN heritage site under special protection.
13: One of the Russian drones hit a cathedral of the Kyiv-Pechersk Lavra, which was built in the 11th century. This Orthodox monastery complex is one of the largest Christian centers in Ukraine and a significant historical and architectural site. Russian strikes also destroyed the largest and oldest costume collection in Ukraine, damaging Dovzhenko Film Studio. Ukraine's President Volodymyr Zelensky wrote on social media that this is how Russia, quote, shows the world its intentions to continue the war. He added that he expects reaction from the Group of Seven countries which start a summit today. Polina Litvinova, NPR News, Kyiv.
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15: You're listening to Morning Edition on KPBS. I'm Katie Anastas. A new effort by the Trump administration to ramp up deportations made its San Diego debut Friday when dozens of immigrants were scheduled for morning hearings with the same judge. KPBS reporter Andrew Dyer says lawyers are concerned about due process.
16: Master hearings are routine in immigration court. They usually come early in the process. Court observer Ken Nollett has been attending the hearings in San Diego for months. He says normally on a busy day, one judge might have 20 cases.
17: This morning in courtroom six, it was about 90 cases.
16: The Justice Department began holding these so-called mega master hearings around the country last month. Nollett and others say people are having hearing dates changed with little notice from immigration officials. This matters because a judge can order that someone be deported if they don't show up to their hearing. Nollett says more than half the people scheduled Friday were no-shows due to the short notice. Immigration lawyer Paulina Reyes says the court has set people up to fail.
18: I think that this new policy and practice is designed to get more in absentia orders, to get more people removed without due process.
16: In a statement to KPBS, the DOJ's immigration office says the schedule changes are meant to clear up the court's backlog. Andrew Dyer, KPBS News.
15: Early week temperatures will hover above average before dipping below typical season highs for the latter half of the week and into next week. Today in San Diego, cloudy skies expected through mid-morning, then gradual clearing with a high near 75 degrees, northwest wind 5 to 10 miles per hour with gusts as high as 20 miles per hour. Tonight, increasing clouds with a low around 65 degrees, northwest wind 5 to 10 miles per hour. And tomorrow, cloudy through mid-morning, then gradual clearing with a high near 74.
2: Now, southbound 15 has some pretty tough traffic through Temecula. Once you get into Rainbow, then it'll pick up and looks pretty good through Escondido for now. Westbound 52 on top of the Summit, watch out for some large tire tread in middle lanes. West 8 is up to speed. El Cajon to the 5 is about 20 minutes. West 94, you're okay into downtown. And North 5 and the 805 both looking pretty nice out of our South Bay for now. 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
20: It's Morning Edition from NPR News. I'm Steve Inskeep in Washington, D.C.
21: And I'm A. Martinez in Los Angeles, California. The United States and Iran say they are ready to stop their nearly four-month war.
20: The president started the war by saying a U.S. bombing campaign would set up Iran's people to overthrow their government. That government is still in power, and Trump now makes an agreement with it. In recent weeks, reports of the terms have included payments to Iran to stop the fighting, although the actual terms are unknown. It is thought to be a temporary deal to end the shooting and return to negotiating the hard issues, including the status of Iran's nuclear program.
21: NPR's Kerry Kahn joins us now from Tel Aviv. So, Kerry, President Trump announced this final agreement on his social media platform, posting Sunday evening. What do you have to say?
22: He portrayed it as a victory for the U.S. and that once it is signed this Friday in Geneva, the U.S. naval blockade of Iranian ports will end. Trump says the Strait of Hormuz will be open and free to all. And he added, ships of the world, start your engines, let the oil flow. Oil prices did drop on news of a deal. Iran is also claiming the deal as a victory. Iran's deputy foreign minister said the cessation of fire will be immediate and on all fronts, and he did state that includes Lebanon.
21: Okay, so details, Kerry. What do we know about any details here?
22: Not a lot. Lots of questions remain. But Trump says the Straits opening will happen after the deal is signed on Friday. That's in Geneva. And it will begin with a sweeping of the vital waterway of all mines. He said in the past that the pact would entail a 60-day ceasefire while both sides begin negotiations on a permanent end to the war. And then comes the really tough issues like Iran's nuclear capabilities and sanctions relief. In an interview with the New York Times last night, Trump said Iran would be allowed low-level nuclear enrichment, but what that looks like is unknown. And then there's the role of Israel in all of this deal. Israel has not been part of talks leading up to the agreement, and as of now is not expected at the future negotiations.
21: Okay, so what has Iran said about this deal?
22: Iran's Supreme National Security Council confirmed the deal, too. It said it was agreed to and that Iran expects fighting on all fronts to end, including Lebanon. The semi-official state news agency Meres did have a lengthy 14-point draft of what Iran says is in the Memorandum of Understanding with the U.S. Most important, and this could be another wrench in finalization of the deal, Iran says the U.S. will release $24 billion in blocked funds during the 60-day ceasefire. And they said that half of that amount, quote, must be made available to Iran before further negotiations begin. No word from Washington on that point.
21: Okay. And what about Israel? What are they saying?
22: Officially, Israel's defense minister, Israel Katz, posted a response that also casts doubt about Israel's cooperation and U.S. control over its military actions. He said both he and Prime Minister Benjamin Netanyahu agree Israel will not retreat from Lebanon, where it's fighting Iranian-backed Hezbollah militants, or Syria or Gaza. And he added that is, quote, despite all the existing pressures and those that may yet come, Israel struck a Beirut suburb Sunday after detecting Hezbollah drones in northern Israel, and that cross-border clash almost scuttled yesterday's announcement of the deal.
21: That's NPR's Carrie Kahn in Tel Aviv. Carrie, thank you very much.
22: You're welcome.
20: Karim Sajidpour has been listening with us. He is a senior fellow at the Carnegie Endowment for International Peace and has covered Iran for many years. Karim, welcome back.
1: Thank you, Steve. Great to be with you.
20: Based on what you know so far, is the United States getting anything out of this agreement that it did not already have before the war?
1: Steve, I think it's important to judge the success of this war against President Trump's own words. When he launched the war on February 28th, he claimed he was going to further obliterate Iran's nuclear program, raise its missile production to the ground, defang its regional proxies, and potentially even unseat the Iranian regime. He called for Iran's unconditional surrender. And unfortunately, none of that has happened. What we have achieved with this phase one agreement is essentially reopening the Strait of Hormuz, which was open before the war. So the short answer to your question is that nothing has been achieved in the last 4 months that wasn't already there.
20: Well, we heard Kerry Khan say the Iranians claim they're getting a $24 billion payment here. $24 billion of their own frozen assets come back to them. A U.S. official is telling Axios in the last few hours that that is wrong. But then the U.S. official says this is pay for performance, which sounds like the United States is, in fact, paying. Do you expect money for Iran just needs to be part of this deal?
1: So one of the sources of contention between the United States and Iran is whether Iran will be paid up front in any deal or whether it will be a performance for relief, as U.S. officials put it. I think that there is going to be money exchanging hands even for phase one of this deal. It seems more likely that the United States has asked some of its Gulf partners to unfreeze Iranian assets in those countries to provide Iran some economic relief. But as I said, Steve, this is only phase one. Phase two is meant to be negotiating the

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2: A bit of a slowdown on the westbound 52. They just cleared a stall at the 125, and they cleared some pretty large tire debris on top of the summit. So little backup as you get on. West 8 looks great. West 94 still okay into downtown. North 805, you've got a little slowing starting near the 94 and just a little slow past the 54 for northbound 5. South 5's okay. North County, South 15, the tough stuff is getting through Temecula. 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
0: It's Morning Edition from NPR News. I'm Steve Inskeep.
5: And I'm A. Martinez. Most parents of young adults say they use smartphone apps to track their locations. That's according to a new survey out today. NPR's Allison Aubrey wondered, does that make parents feel more at ease or more stressed out?
6: Imagine it's a Sunday evening in the 1980s or early 1990s, and there's a queue for the payphone in the hall of a college dorm. Students line up, waiting their turn for a brief check-in with parents. That was typical, says Lauren Steinberg, a psychology professor at Temple University.
7: I think the norm would have been, you know, to have maybe a weekly phone call, probably not more frequently than that. But I think that parents and their adult children are much closer emotionally these days.
6: From what he observes as a professor, technology has led to a pretty dramatic shift.
7: To the point where sometimes during midterms or finals, the students have to kind of block their parents from texting them because they're interrupting them too much.
6: Sarah Clark is co-director of the new University of Michigan survey released today. She explains they surveyed about 1,500 parents of 18 to 25-year-olds.
8: The first thing we asked was whether they use location tracking. And I was just shocked. 52% do that. And when they do it, the majority of time it is location tracking is always on.
6: Many cited safety or peace of mind as a main reason to track, but about 25% of parents acknowledge that tracking may cause anxiety more than reassurance. Clark says the problem arises when parents use tracking as a way to micromanage.
8: Hey, why aren't you in class? I thought you had to work at 9 o'clock. Weren't you going to exercise today? That's a signal that that's a parent who's having difficulty making that transition.
6: From parenting a child to parenting a young adult, there's no right or wrong, and each family has their own way of communicating. But these experts agree tracking should not be used as a form of surveillance.
7: This period of the late teens and early 20s is a really important time for young people to develop a sense of autonomy and independence and to have parts of their life that their parents aren't necessarily in on.
6: And it does not need to be all or nothing. Parents can take the lead to set a new boundary.
7: I think a parent could say, I just want to keep in touch with you and find out what's going on in your life. And let's see if we can just make a set time.
6: Each week or a few times a week. Leah Beal, a college student at University of Michigan who's 19, says her whole family tracks each other on their smartphones.
9: I always feel really reassured knowing that my parents always know where I am and I know where they are. My whole family kind of tracks each other, and it's not a way of like forcing it on each other, but it's a nice way to like feel connected.
6: She works as a research assistant on the survey and says her advice is, if you don't want to be tracked, talk to your parents about a gradual shift.
9: For example, a young adult could tell their parents that they can have their location if they're out late or if they're traveling somewhere new.
6: She says in addition to her family, she and about 10 friends track each other's locations too, which is pretty common, so there are plenty of people to help keep her safe and stay connected. Allison Aubrey, NPR News.
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1: You're listening to Morning Edition on KPBS. I'm Katie Anastas. A warning to our audience, this next story discusses suicide. A long-expected suicide barrier is coming to the San Diego Coronado Bay Bridge. State Coastal Commissioners greenlit the barrier last week. KPBS reporter Tammy Murga spoke with a retired firefighter who's persisted for years to get a barrier built there.
2: In 2019, Caltrans added bird spikes to the San Diego Coronado Bay Bridge as a deterrent. But it remains the second most frequently used bridge for suicide in California. Now, a more permanent solution is coming. State Coastal Commissioners have approved Caltrans' proposal to build an 8-foot-tall steel mesh barrier. It will go on top of the bridge's guardrails. Coastal Commissioner Vivian Moreno says installing the barrier
3: is gonna save lives, supporting first responders who have the difficult job of leading rescues and also ensuring ongoing access to the coast.
2: Wayne Strickland was one of those first responders. He's a retired firefighter who has long pushed for a barrier on the Coronado Bridge.
4: Things do get better. And of course, preventing this well-known suicide hotspot is going to save a lot of lives.
2: Caltrans expects to begin construction this fall and have it ready by 2028. Tammy Murga, KPBS News.
1: And if you or someone you know needs help, contact the 988 Suicide and Crisis Lifeline by calling or texting the number 988. A downtown San Diego street is back open after a freight train derailment earlier this month. Harbor Drive near Petco Park was closed on June 6th after a Burlington Northern Santa Fe train derailed and damaged a bridge. City officials say support structures were installed for the damaged bridge column and the street reopened on Saturday. They're still working on a permanent repair to the bridge. There were no reported injuries and no hazardous materials involved in the derailment. 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
5: A new crash in the South Bay, northbound 805, just before Market. A couple of cars blocking the carpool lane. It looks like they might be calling for medics for this. So already backing things up out of National City as you head into North Park. Some slowing in National City for northbound 5, just past the 54 to Main. And then it picks up pretty nicely all the way to La Jolla. 52 West, a little slowdown from the 125 to the top of the Summit from a couple of earlier incidents. 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
9: From Marketplace in Washington, I'm Kimberly Adams. On Sunday, the U.S. and Iran announced they'd reached an agreement to end fighting and open the Strait of Hormuz. For more, let's turn to economist Julia Coronado. She's founder and president of Macro Policy Perspectives. Julia, good morning.
10: Good morning.
9: Both sides are saying this agreement is going to reopen the Strait of Hormuz. So what does that mean short term?
10: Well, short term, we're already seeing markets price in lower oil prices and a little bit more optimism about the outlook, maybe a little bit less inflation. So we'll see if the deal sticks. But even just releasing the choke point for a period of time would certainly be helpful for global energy supply.
9: And what about longer term?
10: There's a lot of questions around who will control the Strait of Hormuz and at what price and what that will mean for global oil supply. We do have expectations from energy experts that supply will be constrained and curtailed for some time. Ships don't move that fast when they're loaded down with tons of oil, and some of the supply has been damaged.
9: So here in the U.S., the Fed is meeting this week. It's going to be Kevin Warsh's first meeting as chair. What are you going to be watching for?
10: Well, we're really going to find out who Kevin Warsh is going to be as Fed chair. He's facing a surge of inflation, but he was nominated with a mandate to lower interest rates, and those two things are at odds.
9: And in terms of data releases this week, we're getting industrial production, import prices, and retail sales for May. Anything you're looking out for in particular there?
10: Retail sales is going to be very important. Consumers have been stretched by the higher energy prices and rising inflation more broadly. Wages have not been keeping up, yet the consumer's been surprisingly resilient. So we'll see if that continues in the retail sales report.
9: Julia Coronado is founder and president of Macro Policy Perspectives. Thank you so much.
10: My pleasure.
9: Let's do the numbers. The Dow is up 558 points. That's just over 1%. The S&P 500 is up 1.6%. And the NASDAQ is up 2.6%. Julia mentioned that dip in oil prices. Brent crude is now trading at $82.94 a barrel. Media giant Fox Corporation has reached a deal to buy the streaming platform Roku for $22 billion. That acquisition combines Fox's trove of live content with Roku's streaming reach of 100 million households worldwide. Fox Corp is currently trading at down more than 16% in early trading.
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9: We have a new show in the Marketplace lineup featuring candid conversations with athletes, entrepreneurs, investors, and creators. It's called Must Be the Money and is hosted by journalist and author Lee Hawkins. Lee is getting into everything from financial literacy and entrepreneurship to surviving early career struggles and building wealth. Lee Hawkins is here to tell us more about the show. Good morning, Lee.
0: Good morning, Kimberly. Good to hear your voice.
9: Why do you want folks to learn about the economy from people like former NBA players, these media entrepreneurs, and other content creators?
0: I think because these content creators and entertainment and sports figures are very accessible to the young people. And they also understand that there are cottage industries around that. You don't have to be an NBA athlete. You could be a sports agent. You could be a lawyer. You could be a marketer for an NBA athlete. There are all kinds of careers that are springing up in an era in which the idea of the industrial economy going into an office and getting a job is not as, you know, practical as it used to be. I think that we are in a gig economy where a lot of young people are thinking about being influencers, being entrepreneurs, and how do I build a business around the things that I'm interested in.
9: Several of your guests on the show didn't start off wealthy. They didn't have trust funds, wealthy parents. What common threads have you been hearing about people's journeys to their own financial success?
0: One of the things that I loved the most was an interview that we did with former LA Laker Matt Barnes, who said just that. He didn't come up wealthy. He came up far from it. But his sons are the second generation of, you know, following him. And they are both amateur athletic union players. And they didn't grow up in the same kind of economic reality that their dad did. And so we brought them together to have a conversation about the next generation of wealth and what they want their vision as a family to be and the roles that these young men will play in that as they are entering a sports arena that is much different than the one that their father entered because of the advent of the name, image, and likeness deal, otherwise known as NIL. It's changed the way that young athletes have to think about their careers and about their sport.
9: I love the fact that at the end of your interviews with these folks, you ask them if they had $500 to spend right now, what would they do with it? How would you answer that question right now?
0: I'm very curious about the world of AI, and I'm feeling a little behind, and I want to learn because I feel there are a lot of ways to increase productivity using AI. So I probably would use that $500 to invest in premium AI services that would allow me to play around with them, take some training in ChatGPT and Claude and Gemini AI, and use that opportunity to get as proficient with AI as possible and to try a lot of new things while it's not very expensive to do so.
9: Lee Hawkins is a journalist, author, and host of the new Marketplace series, Must Be the Money. You can find it on YouTube at mustbethemoney.org and in your podcast feed. Lee, thanks so much for joining me.
0: Thank you. And remember, our theme is where culture meets capital. Make sure you join us. Thank you so much, Kimberly.
9: In Washington, I'm Kimberly Adams with the Marketplace Morning Report. 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
5: And northbound 805, just past Imperial Avenue, the carpool lane is blocked. Medics are there with a couple of cars, so it's already backed up out of National City from about Plaza as you head into North Park. North 5, a little slower through National City, the 54 to Main, and then it picks up after that. 52 West, a little slow, the 125 to the top of the summit from a couple of earlier incidents. South of Teen, tough traffic through Temecula, but it picks up after that. 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
14: I'm Indira Lakshmanan. 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
17: Live from NPR News in Washington, I'm Corva Coleman. President Trump is going to France to attend the G7 summit with other leaders of industrialized nations. He's expected to talk about the new agreement both the White House and Iran say they have reached to stop the war. There's supposed to be a signing ceremony on Friday in Geneva. Trump says the agreement will open the Strait of Hormuz. But NPR's Carrie Kahn reports no details about the agreement have been released.
18: Lots of questions remain, but Trump says the Strait's opening will happen after the deal is signed on Friday, and it will begin with a sweeping of the vital waterway of all mines. He said in the past that the pact would entail a 60-day ceasefire while both sides begin negotiations on a permanent end to the war. And then comes really tough issues like Iran's nuclear capabilities and sanctions relief.
17: NPR's Carrie Kahn reporting. Stocks opened sharply higher this morning on hopes that the deal between the U.S. and Iran will soon allow oil to flow smoothly through the Strait of Hormuz. NPR's Scott Horsley reports the Dow Jones Industrial Average jumped about 600 points in early trading.
19: Stocks are up and crude oil prices are down on news of the diplomatic deal to reopen the strait, which is expected to be finalized later this week. AAA says retail gasoline prices dipped to an average of $4.06 a gallon overnight. That's down about a dime from a week ago, but still about $1.08 more than before the war began. Fox Corporation has struck a deal to buy Roku in a transaction valued at $22 billion. The purchase would boost Fox's footprint in the streaming world. Roku has more than 100 million streaming subscribers worldwide. Industrial production inched up by 0.1% last month. Manufacturing output was flat in May. Scott Horsley, NPR News, Washington.
17: Ebola continues to spread in Eastern Democratic Republic of the Congo. There are at least 782 confirmed cases and 181 confirmed deaths. Response teams are struggling to get the outbreak under control. Emmett Livingstone reports from Ituri province in the DRC.
20: I'm here in Rwampara Ebola Treatment Center, and I'm in an Ebola ward with doctors going from isolated room to isolated room checking on Ebola patients. All of us are in full protective gear, which includes a bib, two layers of clothing, several layers of gloves, goggles, a mask. It's difficult to describe the level of discomfort wearing one of these suits. It's very difficult to breathe, and on top of that, the goggles fog up, so it's also difficult to see. These are the conditions under which doctors have to work. The Ebola patients themselves, some of them appear to be in a great deal of pain. We heard some people crying out. The doctor said that at a certain stage of the Ebola virus disease, the whole body aches and it's extremely painful.
17: Emmett Livingstone reporting from Ituri province, Democratic Republic of the Congo. 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
1: You're listening to Morning Edition on KPBS. I'm Katie Anastas. Riders on San Diego's public transit systems could be paying more as early as this fall if the region's planning agency approves a fare increase to help balance deficits. KPBS Public Matters reporter Jake Gatta details how a new proposal would shield low-income riders from that price hike.
22: The San Diego Metropolitan Transit System, or MTS, is facing a structural budget deficit that started back when ridership collapsed during the COVID-19 pandemic. That's why the board voted to recommend fare increases earlier this year. The San Diego Association of Governments, or SANDAG, is set to consider the higher fare structure in July after it moves through their transportation committee. But on Thursday, the MTS board approved a plan to protect lower-income riders from those higher fares. City Council member and MTS Board Director Sean Elo Rivera introduced a plan to freeze fares for riders who are enrolled in CalFresh, Medi-Cal, or CalWORKS. Here's what he told KPBS about the plan.
23: First and foremost is protecting people who are vulnerable, who depend on our system.
22: The plan was approved by the MTS Board despite some questions about the impact on revenues. MTS staff was unsure of how many regular riders would qualify. Higher fares won't be enough to cover long-term deficits anyway. By 2030, the agency has to look for other revenue sources regardless. MTS staff made clear a local sales tax measure, which voters would need to approve in 2028, would be the most viable long-term strategy. Jake Gatta, KPBS News.
1: The San Diego County Sheriff's Office wants to hear from North County residents about the future of the Vista Detention Facility. The jail was built in 1972. Sheriff's officials say it's in dire need of replacement and modernization. The office is holding a public forum tomorrow at 6 at the Encinitas Community Center. This is KPBS.
5: At northbound 805, hit with a crash just past Imperial Avenue. Fire department have the carpool lane blocked with a couple of cars, so it's pretty backed up out of National City. Once you get past that, it'll pick up a little slow into National City for northbound 5, the 54 to Main. If you're headed downtown, 13th and F Street, or thereabouts, is blocked off for a police incident. West 94 is up to speed into downtown. 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
2: It's Morning Edition from NPR News. I'm Steve Inskeep in Washington, D.C.
3: And Mae Martinez in Los Angeles, California. President Trump celebrated his 80th birthday and the country's 250th birthday last night with a spectacle never before seen at the White House. It was a UFC fight right on the White House lawn.
4: We are on from the South Lawn of the White House.
2: We should do things on NPR like that sometimes. Anyway, mixed martial arts fighters went after each other in a scene that included the White House backside, along with giant ads for Monster Energy Drink, Bud Light, and sports betting. The Paramount Plus streaming program included shots inside the White House and fighters warming up in a historic room in the building next door.
3: Steve Inskeep's a grappler. That's why I wouldn't take him on. NPR's Mara Liasson has been covering all of this. So, Mara, this wasn't just a presidential birthday bash. I mean, this was a major political event. So what was President Trump conveying with this fight?
6: That's right. I think on the simplest level, Trump wanted a spectacle for his own entertainment for his 80th birthday. Happy birthday, Mr. President. But the cage match at the White House also happened in the middle of an election season where age and generational change are big issues. Trump's critics say he's been showing signs of decline. He's closed his eyes at White House meetings. There have been a lot of talk about his health. The White House denies that he's ever fallen asleep. But the fight last night certainly contradicted the image of decline. Trump's brand is strength and toughness, fight, fight, fight. It's also spectacle and hype. And it was an unprecedented scene. As Steve said, fighters warmed up barefoot in these grand meeting rooms at the White House filled with historic paintings. There was a pre-fight broadcast from inside the White House, and even the commentators kept on saying how surreal it felt. But Trump is a base politician, and there is a lot of overlap between the UFC fans, young men, particularly white non-college educated men, who are a critical part of his MAGA base. And even though his support is still very strong among that demographic, it has slipped a lot.
3: All right, so let's get into some of the criticism. Is the criticism mostly coming from Democrats, or is Trump facing maybe broader blowback on this?
6: Well, mostly from Democrats, but Republicans will complain privately. Democrats say that Trump is spending money on his personal whims, a birthday party, a grand arch, a ballroom, not worrying about problems that ordinary people are facing. And for Republicans, their concern is just that they want him to focus more on issues that might actually help them keep their majorities in Congress in the midterms.
3: So what do they want him to be saying out loud? What do they want him talking about?
6: What they'd like him to be talking about is ordinary people's concerns, first and foremost, high prices. They want him to tell them how he plans to bring down gas prices, how he plans to keep rural hospitals open, how he plans to make it easier to buy a home, etc.
3: So what does the White House say in response to all that?
6: Well, the White House says that Trump, like any president, can and should walk and chew gum at the same time. They say there's nothing preventing him from having a birthday celebration or worrying about the aesthetics of the National Mall while also doing the work of a president. And they point to the deal with Iran as a perfect example, because just before the fight began, Trump announced a deal to end hostilities there. That's a big promise he's been making, to end the unpopular war. And also, he left immediately after the fight to fly to France for the G7 summit. So a UFC fight and a trip to an international summit all in one day. The White House says that proves their point.
3: That's NPR's Mara Liasson. Thanks a lot.
6: You're welcome.
2: Kadeem Zidane was watching the fights last night. He is an independent journalist who covers the UFC and mixed martial arts. Welcome back to the program.
7: Oh, it's a pleasure to be here, Steve. Thanks for having me.
2: Purely in terms of the fights, was this a success?
7: Oh, it absolutely was. This was, like, let's make no mistake about this. This was a grotesque propaganda spectacle, but it was masterfully executed by the UFC. The backdrop of the White House, a mass of 85,000 or so fans at the Ellipse that looked like they were having the time of their lives. There was live music. There was AI slop montages in tribute to America's heroic past. There was all sorts of military fetishization going on. And of course, the fighters fawning over Trump after scoring violent knockouts, right? So even the weather reports, the projected rain held off. So really, it couldn't have gone better for both the UFC or for Trump.
2: Yeah, there were some delays and even some thunderstorms in the area, but didn't quite stop the event. You just described it as grotesque propaganda, though. I'd like to know if the propaganda worked? Did it help the president with his core supporters?
7: I think so. And it, in general, the sense I get from the online space looking at MMA fans and how they're responding, even the people who are generally turned off by the politics and the spectacle of it said, oh my God, at least it was a fantastic night of fights that was topped off by an exceptional main event that ended up in an upset victory for the American fighter. So you can say that in itself was sort of a storybook ending for the propaganda. So with regards to the fans themselves, they enjoyed the night, which in turn helps them continue to resonate with Trump. So in terms of that connection he maintains with the youth, it's fantastic. And then, of course, his core supporters, there were plenty of them in the audience. There were plenty of them there. There were plenty of them online celebrating America through this event. So it was absolutely a success.
2: That upset that you mentioned, it was a championship fight. Ilia Topuria, who has a refugee background, was defeated by Justin Gaethje, who is fighting under the United States flag. You're correct about that. So if Trump got something out of this, what about the UFC? What do they get?
7: Oh, the UFC gets plenty from this. Beyond the fact that the UFC was once a ostracized organization that was almost expelled and bankrupted by Republicans in the United States, for it to emerge into an organization befitting a competition on the South Lawn of the White House is quite an achievement in and of itself. But the UFC is beyond that making a significant statement here. It's a political one, saying that it has emerged as a true political force within America

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4: Live from NPR News in Washington, I'm Dave Mattingly. Oil prices are lower and stocks on Wall Street are higher this morning as the markets react to the U.S. and Iran reaching a deal to end the war. The agreement was announced by President Trump yesterday. It was mediated by Pakistan and will be signed at a ceremony in Geneva, Switzerland on Friday. President Trump's name has been removed from the Kennedy Center in Washington, D.C. NPR's Debbie Elliott says Trump's name came down after he lost a court battle.
5: The grounds of the Kennedy Center were quiet Sunday afternoon. Blue striped tarps remained draped over the building's marble facade, where workers had removed the letters spelling Donald J. Trump and in compliance with a court order.
6: They should never have been up in the first place.
5: Teacher Monica Brooks says she wanted to see the center restored to being named solely for President John F. Kennedy.
6: It's a memorial for a dear president that died. You know, it's like putting his name on his grave. You know, it's bizarre.
5: A federal judge ruled only Congress has the authority to change the name. Debbie Elliott, NPR News.
4: The National Transportation Safety Board is investigating the crash of a plane in Missouri that killed a pilot and 11 skydivers. This is NPR News.
7: For KPBS, I'm Katie Anastas. A warning to our listeners, this next story discusses suicide. After years of planning, the San Diego Coronado Bay Bridge is getting a barrier to prevent suicides. State Coastal Commissioners approved the barrier last week. It will be an 8-foot-tall steel mesh barrier on top of the bridge's guardrails. The Coronado Bridge is recognized as the second most frequently used bridge for suicide in California. Wayne Strickland is a retired firefighter from Coronado. He responded to many suicide calls from the bridge. For years, he's been pushing Caltrans to build a barrier.
8: This will save lives. It'll keep the bridge open, and everything will be good. And I'm ecstatic that it's getting done. I'm very happy.
7: Caltrans expects to begin construction this fall and have it ready by 2028. If you or someone you know needs help, contact the 988 Suicide and Crisis Lifeline by calling or texting the number 988. Coming up, a South San Diego County school district held a graduation ceremony in Tijuana for the first time. It lets students celebrate with family members who can't cross the border.
9: It means a lot because she's been with us. And my kids, she's been with them since they were little. So she's a second mom to them.
7: That story is coming up in about 10 minutes here on KPBS. Early week temperatures will hover above average before dipping below typical seasonal highs for the latter half of the week and into next week. Today in San Diego, cloudy skies expected through mid-morning, then gradual clearing with a high near 75 degrees. Tonight, increasing clouds with a low around 65 degrees.
10: At westbound 52, big problem on top of the summit. The left lane is blocked. Fire department there with a car fire, and it's just crawling from the 125. West 8 got hit with a crash at Greenfield. That's in the center divide, but backed things up out of Lakeside. Past Greenfield, it looks okay. They cleared a crash north 805 near Imperial Avenue. There's still some traffic through National City, although it is starting to lighten. Bit heavy in National City for north 554 to Main. 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
11: It's Morning Edition from NPR News. I'm Steve Inskeep in Washington, D.C.
12: And I'm A. Martinez in Los Angeles, California. President Trump will join leaders of the world's wealthiest nations for a summit in the French Alps today, known as the G7.
11: The meeting, we expect, will involve talk of that peace agreement between the United States and Iran. The closure of the Strait of Hormuz raised oil prices and affected just about every economy on Earth.
12: We turn now to NPR's Eleanor Beardsley, who is following from France. Eleanor, this G7 summit will open in a few hours. What's the mood there?
13: Well, leaders will be bracing for the arrival of President Trump later today, but that's usually the case because he has a tendency to dictate the timing, the agenda, and the mood of such international summits. Commentators are saying he'll be arriving in a good mood, like a hero, fresh off of a deal to end the war with Iran. But European analysts are also noting that both the U.S. and Iran are claiming total victory, and that the U.S. is only fixing something it had broken. So basically, the world is back to where we were before the U.S. and Israel launched this war 107 days ago, they say. French President Emmanuel Macron is hosting the summit. This is his last G7, his last year in office. He reacted last night when the news broke, speaking from Evian-les-Bains in the French Alps, where he'll be receiving President Trump and the leaders of Canada, Japan, the UK, Italy, and Germany later today. He was cautiously optimistic. Here he is.
14: L'objectif, c'est de voir les conséquences de cet accord, le soutien au Liban.
13: He says, we need to see the consequences of this agreement, its support for Lebanon, the reopening of the Strait of Hormuz long term, and of course, an agreement on Iran's nuclear and ballistic weapons.
12: So I'm trying to remember, didn't European leaders say that they would help reopen the Strait of Hormuz once the fighting stops? If so, I mean, is that still on the table?
13: Yes, it absolutely is. Around 40 countries met in April in Paris, led by Britain and France, and they said they would contribute to such a force once the war ends. And France has an aircraft carrier in the region, the Charles de Gaulle, standing by. Alice Ruffo, who is France's deputy defense minister, spoke this morning on the radio. Here she is.
15: Oui, nous sommes prêts.
13: So she says we are ready to contribute to reopening this strait and demining it as long as there's this agreement in place and the fighting has stopped. You know, Trump disparaged, he even mocked British Prime Minister Keir Starmer and President Macron for this offer of force after the war ends a couple months ago. But he wants them involved today. Analysts say Trump will be counting on these allies to help him buttress the deal and give it credibility. So we likely will see Trump treating his allies with respect in the next couple of days, they say.
12: Okay, so that's the big topic at the G7. What else will be discussed there?
13: Artificial intelligence, world trade imbalances, immigration, and also the war in Ukraine, which is a top priority. Ending it is for Europeans. That's four of the G7 members. President Zelensky will be at the summit. Ukraine has been very successful, striking deep into Russia with its own, you know, drones and missiles long range. That's crippling Russian oil refining capacity. And Zelensky's hoping that strength will get Trump back to the negotiating table to put pressure on Russia to end the war.
12: And one more thing. Anything else on President Trump's European agenda?
13: Well, the summit ends Wednesday, but we know President Trump will be staying at least through Wednesday night because he's been invited to a tete-a-tete dinner by President Macron at the Palace of Versailles, where there will be fireworks to celebrate America's 250th anniversary.
12: But no octagon cage at the palace? You haven't seen
13: No.
12: That's NPR's Eleanor Beardsley. Thank you.
13: Thank you.
11: Elsewhere in the world, we're about to hear the sounds of a city at the center of the Ebola outbreak. The city is Bunia in the Democratic Republic of Congo. The outbreak includes almost 800 confirmed cases and 180 deaths. It's been hard for reporters to gain access to Bunia, but Emmett Livingstone and photographer Arsene Mpiana are there for NPR.
16: In Bunia, people no longer greet each other with a handshake. Although the streets are lively and most people are carrying on as before, there are moments of discordance. A jeep packed with health workers in full protective suits and goggles speeds down the road. And within hours of arriving, the scale of the crisis becomes impossible to ignore.
15: I'm looking at the tiling in front of a shop, which is covered in greenish liquid. A disinfectant team has just turned up and taken a body away. According to the story that locals are telling, it was an ill patient who was on the back of a motorbike being transported to hospital, who projectile vomited and then died on the spot.
16: Fear is creeping into everyday life, and hospitals, for the most part, aren't considered safe.
15: I'm here in a hospital called Clinique Universelle. The paint is peeling on the walls, but it's been completely shut down because just a few days ago, a patient was discovered to have had Ebola. Now a full disinfection team has been deployed, and I'm standing in front of a team of three women who are preparing large basins of chlorine solution. This is then going to be taken by another team and going to be sprayed on every single surface of this hospital.
16: We were inside for only a few minutes. Health workers recommended we leave, saying it wasn't worth the risk. Ebola can survive on surfaces for a short period of time. The hospital director is Dr. Passion Mazirine.
17: Ils n'ont pas peur, mais ils ont très peur de cette épidémie.
16: He says doctors are not just afraid, they're very afraid. There isn't enough protective equipment. The Ebola response is still beginning, and so far there are only a handful of places where Ebola patients are being treated at the recommended standards. One of them is in Rwampara, just outside of Bunia, where an Ebola treatment center has been set up between a displacement camp and a field of maize. 18 patients with confirmed infections are receiving care here, in small cabins with see-through screens, which allows doctors to keep watch around the clock. Entering the isolation cabins requires full protection.
15: I'm here in Rwampara Ebola Treatment Center, and I'm in an Ebola ward with doctors going from isolated room to isolated room checking on Ebola patients. All of us are in full protective gear, which includes a bib, two layers of clothing, several layers of gloves, goggles, a mask. It's difficult to describe the level of discomfort wearing one of these suits. It's very hot in Ituri, the sun is bright. It's very difficult to breathe inside the suit. And on top of that, the goggles fog up, so it's also difficult to see. These are the conditions under which doctors have to work. The Ebola patients themselves, some of them appear to be in a great deal of pain. We heard some people crying out. The doctors said that at a certain stage of the Ebola virus disease, the whole body aches and it's extremely painful.
16: Emergency health workers say this patient is severely ill and needs a respirator. It's been ordered but hasn't yet arrived. Dr. Richard Cogent is a specialist in critical care and emerging infectious disease.
18: Les patients, ils traversent des moments très difficiles.
16: Dr. Cogent says what patients are going through is extremely difficult. The species of Ebola virus circulating has no vaccine, but with proper care, the disease is not necessarily a death sentence, and there are glimmers of hope. In Rwampara, about a dozen patients are on their way to making a full recovery. The outbreak was caught late, which is causing much of the suffering here. Health workers are desperately trying to catch up. For NPR News, I'm Emmett Livingstone in Bunia.
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10: West 52 at a crawl with a car fire on top of the summit. Fire department has the left lane blocked. Westbound 8 Greenfield crash. Three cars are in the center divide, but back things up out of Lakeside. Once you get past Greenfield, it'll pick up. North 805, they cleared a crash at Market. Still a little slow there. North 5 is heavy through National City, the 54 to Main. Southbound 5, still pretty decent North County. 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
7: You're listening to Morning Edition on KPBS. I'm Katie Anastas. Mexico and the U.S. both played their first games of the 2026 FIFA World Cup late last week in their respective home countries. For those who can't go in person, KPBS reporter Jacob Ayer says there are plenty of watch parties in San Diego. He checked one out in Little Italy.
19: Ariana Torres is a relatively new fan of soccer. She says this is her first World Cup and plans to watch plenty of U.S. and Mexico matches. She was at the Piazza de la Familia wearing a U.S. soccer jersey Friday.
20: You don't need to know teams. You don't need to know players. You can just get excited for the heck of it. You can get excited once you see a goal, get excited about how people react to everything.
19: Soccer player and coach Russ Schubert was there too. He said there are other ways to gather with fellow Americans for those who can't afford to go to the games in person.
21: I've tried to go to a lot of fan zones because the game should be shared in a community. And you shouldn't be watching alone. You should be watching in a group, which makes it more fun.
19: The next match for Team USA is Friday, June 19th against Australia. Jacob Ayer, KPBS News.
7: It's that time of year. Students across the region are graduating from high school. One district in South San Diego County held a ceremony in Tijuana. It lets students celebrate with family members who can't cross the border. Students in graduation caps and gowns walk to their seats in the gym at Centro de Enseñanza Técnica y Superior. It's a university in Tijuana. They're from more than a dozen high schools in the Sweetwater Union High School District. In the bleachers, parents, grandparents, aunts, uncles, and siblings cheer them on. Beatriz Flores Carrillo is here celebrating her grandson. She says it's a step forward, and she's excited because he's done so well.
22: Es un paso para adelante, y me emociona mucho porque siempre ha salido bien sobresaliente.
7: Her daughter Ruth Jimenez says the celebration wouldn't be complete without her.
9: It means a lot because she's been with us, and my kids. She's been with them since they were little, so she's a second mom to them.
7: This is the first time the Sweetwater Union High School District has held a graduation ceremony in Tijuana. Some universities have done the same in recent years, including San Diego State University and Southwestern College. The high school district looked to those ceremonies as examples. They surveyed students and parents to see if there was interest. Superintendent Moises Aguirre says families are grateful.
23: It really allows us to turn the narrative of the border into something positive. It's a place of coming together, not a place of conflict.
7: Jaime Rojo Marin's daughter crossed the border every morning to go to Chula Vista High School. He says he's completely happy and proud of his daughter. She's a dedicated person.
24: Estoy completamente feliz y orgulloso por mi hija porque, pues como lo voy a repetir, es una persona muy dedicada, somos una persona muy dedicada a lo que hacemos, amamos lo que hacemos y pues siempre para adelante.
7: His daughter, Shade Rojo Ramirez, spoke at the ceremony. She told her classmates that they were there because of the people who believe in them.
25: Familias que tomaron una decisión trascendental, enviar a sus hijos, a sus nietos, a sus sobrinos, a estudiar al otro lado de la frontera, sin certeza sobre el resultado, sin garantías de llegar hasta el final, solo con la fe puesta en un mejor futuro mejor.
7: Without guarantees of making it to the end, only with faith in a better future. She says high school wasn't without its challenges. She was learning English. She'd wake up before dawn to cross the border.
25: It was a sacrifice because the line is like 2 hours to cross every day.
7: But she says there were also moments of victory, like the day she understood an entire class taught in English, or the day she earned a spot on her school's honor roll. She says the first thing she did was share it with her parents.
25: Porque ese papel no solo estaba mi nombre, estaba su sacrificio, su esfuerzo, su fe inquebrantable en mí. En ese momento entendí que no solo estaba avanzando yo, los estaba poniendo en alto en ellos.
7: She realized it wasn't just her who was moving forward. She was also lifting them up. 200 students walked across the stage. At the end, they moved the tassels on their caps from the right to the left.
26: Graduados, a la cuenta de tres, moverán su borla del lado derecho al lado izquierdo.
7: District leaders hope this is the start of an annual tradition that brings students and their families together.
26: Tres. Felicidades, Generación 2026.
7: Katie Anastas, KPBS News. The average price of regular gasoline in San Diego County is now the lowest it's been since March 20th. That price is $5.77. The average price has dropped about 40 cents over the past month. It's still more than a dollar higher than a year ago. And now for a look at local weather. Today, cloudy skies through mid-morning in San Diego, then gradual clearing with a high near 75 degrees. Tonight, increasing clouds with a low around 65 degrees. And tomorrow, cloudy through mid-morning, then gradual clearing with a high near 74 degrees. There's a beach hazard statement in effect through Friday. The National Weather Service says south swell will generate surf of 3 to 6 feet with sets up to 7 feet along south-facing beaches, along with high rip current risk. Surf in southern San Diego County will be slightly lower, but hazardous swimming conditions will still exist because of the high rip current. If you become caught in a rip current, yell for help, remain calm, and do not exhaust yourself and stay afloat while waiting for help. If you have to swim out of a rip current, the National Weather Service says to swim parallel to the shore and back toward the beach when possible. Do not attempt to swim directly against a rip current, as you will tire quickly. 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
10: A struggle on the westbound 52 on top of the Summit. Fire department has the left lane blocked with a car fire. The backup just crawling from the 125. A westbound 8 hit with a crash at Greenfield. That's in the center divide, but it is heavy out of Lakeside, and it's getting a little bit slower from the 125 into Mission Valley, but it's still a better choice than the west 52. North 805, you're in and out of traffic. National City into Mission Valley. North 5, heavy stuff through National City. 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
14: From Marketplace in Washington, I'm Kimberly Adams. The U.S. and Iran have reached a tentative deal to end the war and reopen the Strait of Hormuz. Marketplace's Nancy Marshall-Genzer explains what comes next.
27: Details of the agreement are scarce. We don't know who will control the strait, if there will be any restrictions on traffic or tolls. Iranian officials apparently think they'll be regulating traffic through the strait with Oman. So there's a lot of uncertainty. That's likely to show up in the price of oil. We could be in for another week of volatility. And even if the strait does reopen on Friday, shipping won't go back to normal right away. It could take weeks to work through the backlog of vessels waiting to go through the strait. And they'll have to leave carefully, dodging the mines that still have to be cleared away. That could take weeks or months. It could take even longer to get the flow of natural gas through the strait back to normal. Iranian missile strikes knocked out some of Qatar's gas export facilities. It's expected to take years to get them fully back online. I'm Nancy Marshall-Genzer for Marketplace.
14: Let's do the numbers. Stocks jumped and oil prices fell in response to that news, with Brent crude now trading at $82.54 a barrel. The Dow Jones is up 643 points. That's 1.3%. The S&P 500 is up 1.6%. And the Nasdaq is up 2.4%. We just got the latest snapshot on the housing market from the perspective of home builders. It was down 2 points in June after sentiment ticked up a bit in May. Prior to that, builders had had a 14-month run of negative outlooks. Here's Marketplace's Mitchell Hartman with more.
0: Spring hasn't sprung for the housing market, says Jessica Louts at the National Association of Realtors.
2: The spring housing market really feels tepid, like there's a wet blanket on it.
0: Mortgage rates are up since the Iran war began, with the 30-year fixed hovering around 6.5%. And while home prices aren't going up as much as a few years ago, they're still going up. The median existing home hit an all-time high for May, $429,000.
2: It's still very difficult for a home buyer to come into the market. They have to have a household income for the typical price of a home well over $100,000.
0: It's likely to remain tough, especially for first-time buyers, says Robert Dietz at the National Association of Home Builders.
11: Historically, the price-to-income ratio in the housing market should be 3-1. When the price-to-income ratio is close to 5-1, it is that much more challenging to save up the down payment to be able to qualify for a mortgage.
0: Meanwhile, as younger first-time buyers get priced out, older repeat buyers have the advantage. Jessica Louts says 25% of existing home sales are now all cash, up from 15% before the pandemic. And a lot of those buyers are baby boomers, flush with home equity and stock market gains. I'm Mitchell Hartman for Marketplace.
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13: For decades, the Great Salt Lake in Utah has been drying up due to farms diverting water from the rivers that fill the lake and increased evaporation and drought made worse by global warming. Amy Scott, host of the Marketplace podcast, How We Survive, recently tagged along with a team of cloud seeders in Utah racing to save the lake.
15: When I first met Augustus Dorico in Salt Lake City back in February, he was fresh off an early flight from L.A.
16: The old cloud seeding commuter, LAX to SLC.
15: Dorico is the 25-year-old founder of Rainmaker, a company trying to save the Great Salt Lake by seeding clouds with silver iodide to produce more precipitation. With his long blonde mullet and cowboy boots, Dorico could easily pass for LA hipster or Utah rancher. The company's headquarters are in El Segundo, California, where Dorico lives. But recently, they expanded into a 30,000-square-foot facility here in Salt Lake.
16: All right, you want to skedaddle?
15: We pile into a big SUV. It's almost an hour's drive east to the cloud seeding site in Camas, Utah, so I get the backstory. Dorico says, though cloud seeding has been around since the 1940s, scientists hadn't been able to prove beyond a doubt that it produced precipitation that wouldn't have happened anyway, until recently. In 2023, Dorico went to a weather modification conference.
16: I did myself no favors at that conference because I was wearing a Kid Cudi Kanye West collab hoodie, and I had the haircut, and I was 23. I like to say that I set expectations low with my appearance so that I can pleasantly surprise people in conversation later.
15: It was there he learned about a recent experiment using radars and airborne sensors that showed unambiguous evidence of man-made precipitation. That was the aha moment for Dorico. Shortly after, he started Rainmaker. Today, the company has almost 120 employees and has operated in 6 states and on 4 continents.
16: It's a little bit broken up overhead, which is not ideal for cloud seeding.
15: We arrive at a ranch where a team is prepping a drone for flight.
16: Take off. That is our quadcopter ascending for a cloud seeding mission here in the Wasatch in Camas, Utah. So what we can do now is we can walk back to the van and we can monitor the temperature and humidity in real time to see how juicy that cloud is looking.
15: But it's kind of a bust. The clouds are too diffuse to produce snow. Dorico says it will take conservation efforts, too, to save the Great Salt Lake. Over the course of the season, they were able to verify they produced about 30 acre feet, or 10 million gallons, in the main watershed that feeds into the lake. The current deficit is as much as 1 million acre feet. In Camas, Utah, I'm Amy Scott for Marketplace.
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10: At West 52 on top of the summit, they've opened up that left lane, got a handle on a car fire. It's still heavy on the summit. Westbound 8 Greenfield crash is in the center divide, but it's still very backed up out of Lakeside. You've got more slowing the 125 into Mission Valley. West 94 slow between the 805 and 5. And North 805, near in and out of traffic, National City into Mission Valley. Heavy stuff on the North 5 is through National City, then off and on downtown. 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
27: Live from NPR News in Washington, I'm Corva Coleman. President Trump has just arrived in France to attend the G7 summit with leaders of other industrialized nations. He's expected to discuss the deal his administration has reached with Iran to stop the war. Some nations in the Mideast have welcomed the deal. Duri Buscarin reports Iranians are expressing relief and anger.
20: Hardliners opposed to the deal accused Iran's top negotiators of betraying the country's former supreme leader, who was killed in U.S.-Israeli airstrikes in February. But many Iranians critical of their government reacted to the deal with a sense of grim relief. In one voice note sent to NPR by a woman who asked to remain anonymous due to the risk of arrest, she said she supported the war at first because she thought it would bring regime change. But the people who pay the price of war are everyday people, she says. It's better that we just continue the current dog-like life we have. We don't need a constant danger of death on top of it as well. If the regime can't be defeated by war, then why should there be a war at all, she says. For NPR News, I'm Duri Buscarin, Istanbul.
27: Before he left for France, President Trump hosted a UFC fight night at the White House last evening. NPR's Mara Liasson has more.
21: The president celebrated his 80th birthday with the entertainment he wanted, an unprecedented and violent mixed martial arts spectacle. Fighters were seen warming up barefoot in the ceremonial rooms at the White House. The fight was controversial. Trump's critics say instead of focusing on the UFC fight, a new White House ballroom, or a triumphal arch, Trump should be telling Americans how he plans to lower inflation, keep rural hospitals open, or make it easier to buy a home. But the White House says Trump, like all presidents, can do more than one thing at a time, and they point to Trump's announcement of a deal with Iran to end hostilities and the fact that right after the cage match, he flew to France for the G7 summit. Mara Liasson, NPR News.
27: The British government has announced it is banning social media for children under 16. British Prime Minister Keir Starmer also announced restrictions on gaming services and live streaming. NPR's Fatima Al-Kassab has more from London.
22: Snapchat, TikTok, YouTube, Instagram, and X are among the platforms that will be banned for children in the UK by early next year. British Prime Minister Keir Starmer announced the ban in a televised statement from 10 Downing Street.
28: Today is a big moment for our country. This is a big step
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22: He said this full ban was not a decision he had taken lightly, but that it was the right choice because, he said, social media is making children unhappy and unsafe. Fatima Al-Kassab, NPR News, London.
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7: You're listening to Morning Edition on KPBS. I'm Katie Anastas. A new effort by the Trump administration to ramp up deportations made its San Diego debut Friday when dozens of immigrants were scheduled for morning hearings with the same judge. KPBS reporter Andrew Dyer says lawyers are concerned about due process.
23: Master hearings are routine in immigration court. They usually come early in the process. Court observer Ken Nollett has been attending the hearings in San Diego for months. He says normally on a busy day, one judge might have 20 cases.
24: This morning in courtroom six, it was about 90 cases.
23: The Justice Department began holding these so-called mega master hearings around the country last month. Nollett and others say people are having hearing dates changed with little notice from immigration officials. This matters because a judge can order that someone be deported if they don't show up to their hearing. Nollett says more than half the people scheduled Friday were no-shows due to the short notice. Immigration lawyer Paulina Reyes says the court has set people up to fail.
25: I think that this new policy and practice is designed to get more in absentia orders, to get more people removed without due process.
23: In a statement to KPBS, the DOJ's immigration office says the schedule changes are meant to clear up the court's backlog. Andrew Dyer, KPBS News.
7: The San Diego City Council will meet today. The agenda includes discussion of a resolution supporting the Somali community and condemning recent racist rhetoric and harassment directed at Somali Americans. The agenda also includes discussion of California Coastal Commission modifications to the city code. The average price of regular gasoline in San Diego County is now the lowest it's been since March 20th.
10: At westbound 52, on top of the Summit, they've cleared that left lane from an earlier car fire. Still heavy all the way across from the 125. A westbound 8, heavy out of Lakeside to a crash at Greenfield that's on the shoulder. A little slow up ahead through Mission Valley. North 805, some slowing into Mission Valley, kind of off and on out of National City. North 5, you've got a little traffic in National City. That stretch is starting to improve. 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
28: It's Morning Edition from NPR News. I'm Steve Inskeep in Washington, D.C.
29: And I'm A. Martinez in Los Angeles, California. The United States and Iran say they are ready to stop their nearly four-month war.
28: The president started the war by saying a U.S. bombing campaign would set up Iran's people to overthrow their government. That government is still in power, and Trump now makes an agreement with it. In recent weeks, reports of the terms have included payments to Iran to stop the fighting, although the actual terms are unknown. It is thought to be a temporary deal to end the shooting and return to negotiating the hard issues, including the status of Iran's nuclear program.
29: NPR's Kerry Kahn joins us now from Tel Aviv. So, Kerry, President Trump announced this final agreement on his social media platform, posting Sunday evening. What do you have to say?
0: He portrayed it as a victory for the U.S. and that once it is signed this Friday in Geneva, the U.S. naval blockade of Iranian ports will end. Trump says the Strait of Hormuz will be open and free to all. And he added, ships of the world, start your engines, let the oil flow. Oil prices did drop on news of a deal. Iran is also claiming the deal as a victory. Iran's deputy foreign minister said the cessation of fire will be immediate and on all fronts, and he did state that includes Lebanon.
29: Okay, so details, Carrie. What do we know about any details here?
0: Not a lot. Lots of questions remain. But Trump says the Strait's opening will happen after the deal is signed on Friday. That's in Geneva. And it will begin with a sweeping of the vital waterway of all mines. He said in the past that the pact would entail a 60-day ceasefire while both sides begin negotiations on a permanent end to the war. And then comes the really tough issues like Iran's nuclear capabilities and sanctions relief. In an interview with the New York Times last night, Trump said Iran would be allowed low-level nuclear enrichment, but what that looks like is unknown. And then there's the role of Israel in all of this deal. Israel has not been part of talks leading up to the agreement, and as of now is not expected at the future negotiations.
29: Okay, so what has Iran said about this deal?
0: Iran's Supreme National Security Council confirmed the deal, too. It said it was agreed to and that Iran expects fighting on all fronts to end, including Lebanon. The semi-official state news agency Meres did have a lengthy 14-point draft of what Iran says is in the Memorandum of Understanding with the U.S. Most important, and this could be another wrench in finalization of the deal, Iran says the U.S. will release $24 billion in blocked funds during the 60-day ceasefire, and they said that half of that amount, quote, must be made available to Iran before further negotiations begin. No word from Washington on that point.
29: Okay, and what about Israel? What are they saying?
0: Officially, Israel's defense minister, Israel Katz, posted a response that also casts doubt about Israel's cooperation and U.S. control over its military actions. He said both he and Prime Minister Benjamin Netanyahu agree Israel will not retreat from Lebanon, where it's fighting Iranian-backed Hezbollah militants, or Syria or Gaza. And he added that is, quote, despite all the existing pressures and those that may yet come, Israel struck a Beirut suburb Sunday after detecting Hezbollah drones in northern Israel, and that cross-border clash almost scuttled yesterday's announcement of the deal.
29: That's NPR's Carrie Kahn in Tel Aviv. Carrie, thank you very much.
0: You're welcome.
28: Karim Sajidpour has been listening with us. He is a senior fellow at the Carnegie Endowment for International Peace and has covered Iran for many years. Karim, welcome back.
2: Thank you, Steve. Great to be with you.
28: Based on what you know so far, is the United States getting anything out of this agreement that it did not already have before the war?
2: Steve, I think it's important to judge the success of this war against President Trump's own words. When he launched the war on February 28th, he claimed he was going to further obliterate Iran's nuclear program, raise its missile production to the ground, defang its regional proxies, and potentially even unseat the Iranian regime. He called for Iran's unconditional surrender. And unfortunately, none of that has happened. What we have achieved with this phase one agreement is essentially reopening the Strait of Hormuz, which was open before the war. So the short answer to your question is that nothing has been achieved in the last 4 months that wasn't already there.
28: Well, we heard Kerry Khan say the Iranians claim they're getting a $24 billion payment here. $24 billion of their own frozen assets come back to them. A U.S. official is telling Axios in the last few hours that that is wrong. But then the U.S. official says this is pay for performance, which sounds like the United States is, in fact, paying. Do you expect money for Iran just needs to be part of this deal?
2: So one of the sources of contention between the United States and Iran is whether Iran will be paid up front in any deal or whether it will be a performance for relief, as U.S. officials put it. I think that there is going to be money exchanging hands even for phase one of this deal. It seems more likely that the United States has asked some of its Gulf partners to unfreeze Iranian assets in those countries to provide Iran some economic relief. But as I said, Steve, this is only phase one. Phase two is meant to be negotiating the nuclear issue. We've given ourselves 60 days to resolve that issue. It's highly unlikely that that's going to be resolved in 60 days.
28: I think I hear you saying that the money is going to flow to Iran. The question really is just the timing, what happens in what order. This is a sensitive topic. Earlier this month, we heard from the Trump administration on Morning Edition. State Department spokesperson Tommy Pigott took some questions, and let's listen to one exchange. Under what circumstances would the United States be willing to send money to Iran, if any?
6: Well, the president being clear on Truth Social that there is going to be no exchange of money over the short term here, or no imminent exchange of money.
28: No imminent exchange of money, again, leaving open that there's going to be money at some point. What makes this politically sensitive, the idea of allowing billions of dollars to go to this particular government in Iran?
2: Well, it's because President Trump called Obama's nuclear deal, the 2015 JCPOA, the worst deal in history because it had provided Iran about $1.5 billion in economic relief in order to make a nuclear compromise. And this time around, President Trump has

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3: At North 805, a new crash just before Nobel. The fire department now has the right lane blocked with a couple of cars, so you'll find a little backup as you head into the Golden Triangle. Westbound 52, they cleared the left lane on top of the summit from an earlier car fire. Still plenty of traffic from the 125. Westbound 8, now the tougher speed.

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2: At northbound 805, just before Nobel, the fire department has the right lane blocked with a two-car injury crash. So very heavy behind it from the 163. At north 15 or northbound 5, much lighter of all three. West 52, while improving on the summit, you still have some traffic 125 to Mast. And a new crash on the south 5 Poinsettia. Looks like they also have the left lane blocked. So little backup there. Once you're south of that, it picks up. 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
0: 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I'm Steve Inskeep.
5: And I'm A. Martinez. Most parents of young adults say they use smartphone apps to track their locations. That's according to a new survey out today. NPR's Allison Aubrey wondered, does that make parents feel more at ease or more stressed out?
6: Imagine it's a Sunday evening in the 1980s or early 1990s, and there's a queue for the payphone in the hall of a college dorm. Students line up, waiting their turn for a brief check-in with parents. That was typical, says Lauren Steinberg, a psychology professor at Temple University.
7: I think the norm would have been, you know, to have maybe a weekly phone call, probably not more frequently than that. But I think that parents and their adult children are much closer emotionally these days.
6: From what he observes as a professor, technology has led to a pretty dramatic shift.
7: To the point where sometimes during midterms or finals, the students have to kind of block their parents from texting them because they're interrupting them too much.
6: Sarah Clark is co-director of the new University of Michigan survey released today. She explains they surveyed about 1,500 parents of 18 to 25-year-olds.
8: The first thing we asked was whether they use location tracking. And I was just shocked. 52% do that. And when they do it, the majority of time it is location tracking is always on.
6: Many cited safety or peace of mind as a main reason to track, but about 25% of parents acknowledged that tracking may cause anxiety more than reassurance. Clark says the problem arises when parents use tracking as a way to micromanage.
8: Hey, why aren't you in class? I thought you had to work at 9 o'clock. Weren't you going to exercise today? That's a signal that that's a parent who's having difficulty making that transition.
6: From parenting a child to parenting a young adult, there's no right or wrong, and each family has their own way of communicating. But these experts agree tracking should not be used as a form of surveillance.
7: This period of the late teens and early 20s is a really important time for young people to develop a sense of autonomy and independence and to have parts of their life that their parents aren't necessarily in on.
6: And it does not need to be all or nothing. Parents can take the lead to set a new boundary.
7: I think a parent could say, I just want to keep in touch with you and find out what's going on in your life. And let's see if we can just make a set time.
6: Each week or a few times a week. Leah Beal, a college student at University of Michigan who's 19, says her whole family tracks each other on their smartphones.
9: I always feel really reassured knowing that my parents always know where I am and I know where they are. My whole family kind of tracks each other, and it's not a way of like forcing it on each other, but it's a nice way to like feel connected.
6: She works as a research assistant on the survey and says her advice is if you don't want to be tracked, talk to your parents about a gradual shift.
9: For example, a young adult could tell their parents that they can have their location if they're out late or if they're traveling somewhere new.
6: She says in addition to her family, she and about 10 friends track each other's locations too, which is pretty common, so there are plenty of people to help keep her safe and stay connected. Allison Aubrey, NPR News.
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1: You're listening to Morning Edition on KPBS. I'm Katie Anastas. A warning to our audience, this next story discusses suicide. A long-expected suicide barrier is coming to the San Diego Coronado Bay Bridge. State Coastal Commissioners greenlit the barrier last week. KPBS reporter Tammy Murga spoke with a retired firefighter who's persisted for years to get a barrier built there.
2: In 2019, Caltrans added bird spikes to the San Diego Coronado Bay Bridge as a deterrent. But it remains the second most frequently used bridge for suicide in California. Now, a more permanent solution is coming. State Coastal Commissioners have approved Caltrans' proposal to build an 8-foot-tall steel mesh barrier. It will go on top of the bridge's guardrails. Coastal Commissioner Vivian Moreno says installing the barrier
3: is going to save lives, supporting first responders who have the difficult job of leading rescues and also ensuring ongoing access to the coast.
2: Wayne Strickland was one of those first responders. He's a retired firefighter who has long pushed for a barrier on the Coronado Bridge.
4: Things do get better. And of course, preventing this well-known suicide hotspot is going to save a lot of lives.
2: Caltrans expects to begin construction this fall and have it ready by 2028. Tammy Murga, KPBS News.
1: And if you or someone you know needs help, contact the 988 Suicide and Crisis Lifeline by calling or texting 988. The average price of regular gasoline in San Diego County is now the lowest it's been since March 20th. That price is $5.77. The average price has dropped about 40 cents over the past month. It's still more than a dollar higher than a year ago. The San Diego City Council will meet today. The agenda includes a resolution supporting the Somali community and condemning recent racist rhetoric and harassment directed at Somali Americans. 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
5: A southbound 5 Poinsettia crash. They have the left lane and the carpool lane blocked, so it's kind of stopped here from Poinsettia. Once you get past that crash, though, it picks up pretty nicely. West 56, a little slow into Carmel Valley. Southbound 15 has been pretty nice through Escondido. A little back up north 15 as you get onto the west 78. And north 805, clearing a crash at Nobel. It's still really backed up from the 163. 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
0: It's Morning Edition from NPR News. I'm May Martinez.
10: And I'm Steve Inskeep. Good morning. The drones that Ukraine uses to defend itself against Russia and to attack Russia are, by definition, unmanned, but people are behind them. NPR's Joanna Kakissis reports on an elite Ukrainian unit launching those drones.
11: We're driving on a dirt road deep into a vast field that's somewhere in eastern Ukraine. We stop in the middle of that road and see soldiers in body armor. They are carrying something that looks like a jet that's about the size of a small car.
12: This is our beautiful drone.
13: Beautiful drone.
12: Yeah.
11: We've just arrived here with the long-range strike team. We are dressed like we should be on the front line, and the sun is setting, and we're just waiting. The team is part of Ukraine's unmanned systems forces. The unit's commander uses the military call sign Charlie. NPR is identifying the soldiers in this report by call sign at the request of Ukraine's military, which cites security reasons. Commander Charlie started running this unit 3 years ago when Ukrainian drone technology was in its early stages. Now, he says, these drone systems are very effective. Our defense forces do lack cruise and ballistic missiles, but our drones have really influenced the course of combat operations, and they have hit our enemy hard. Ukraine's long-range drones can travel 800 miles and have repeatedly targeted the lifeblood of Russia's economy, oil. Ukrainian President Volodymyr Zelensky says Ukraine knocked out nearly 40% of Russia's primary oil refining capacity in May. The Kremlin, however, has dismissed claims that these drone strikes have hurt Russia's economy. In the farm field, soldiers are hammering in temporary launch pads for the drones. A soldier with a laptop checks the flight plan and other logistics.
14: It's getting darker and darker. There's several drones in a row here. One, two, three. I count at least three.
11: Another soldier, he uses the call sign Push, tells me he's launching drones every night.
15: Every day we can see our work, the result of this work, and it's really motivate us every day. The best work in the world.
14: Why?
15: Because, you know, we are doing a lot of damage for our enemies, and it's everything we need right now.
11: Further down the dirt road, soldiers are placing drones on launchers. Commander Charlie says this used to take half a day. Now everything happens so much faster, he says. I compare it to a pit stop in a Formula One race. It's now totally dark out. A team wearing headlamps and infrared goggles starts up a motorcycle engine connected to the launcher by a cable. A soldier whose call sign is Yuki explains the setup. We need to create a high takeoff speed for the drone to fly, he says. And this is how we do that. The soldiers rev up the engine. And then comes a flash of fire. The drone flies up into the night sky.
14: There goes number three.
11: One after another, more drones are launched.
14: Number five.
11: Zelensky has often called these long-range drone strikes Ukrainian sanctions. Yuki says, so you've now seen our sanctions in motion. Let's hope these will finally force the Kremlin into a peace that is fair to Ukraine. The Ukrainian military won't say where these drones are going, only that the targets are hundreds of miles away in Russia or Russian-occupied Ukraine. Russia intercepts most of these drones, but some do get through. Commander Charlie confirms his team worked on drone strikes that hit an oil refinery outside Moscow last month. A strike, Charlie says, felt like justice. Because, he says, the residents of Russia's capital experienced firsthand what happens in our cities every day. The drone launches take

0: President Trump has launched major construction projects in the nation's capital, the kinds of projects that are usually handled by federal commissions and planning boards. On the next If You Can Keep It, Trump's beautification of Washington, who's paying for it, and lessons from history about why it matters. 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
4: It's Here and Now. Overnight, Russia launched more than 600 drones and missiles at Ukraine. The barrage set fire to a historic cathedral and monastery in Kyiv that is listed as a UNESCO World Heritage Site. The war in Ukraine has now lasted longer than World War I. Let's take a look at where things stand.

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5: It's Here and Now. Our Planet Money team has been looking into food and health regulations, like how companies can sneak new chemicals past the FDA and into our food and supplements. Here's NPR's Sarah Gonzalez.
6: Carol Reedy remembers eating toast and this lentil thing when the pain started.
7: Just agonizing. Yeah, it was sort of like,
6: This was a few years ago, but at the time, people all over the U.S. were also showing up in emergency rooms with extreme pain. Carol was just told she needed her gallbladder removed, but no one knew exactly why until she saw this chatter on Reddit.
7: They were like, hey, anybody have to have their gallbladder removed after they ate this like Daily Harvest thing?
6: Daily Harvest is the company that made that lentil thing that Carol ate. And this was not a case of like a contaminated batch of bad lentils. There was something sprinkled into the lentils. Daily Harvest was using a brand new food additive that was being marketed as a new superfood, high in protein. It was called Terra Flour, made from the seed of a Terra tree. It just was never properly tested.

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7: I'm Jen White.
8: And I'm Todd Zwillick. This is 1A.
7: President Trump is working fast to remake the nation's capital to fit his vision. Major construction projects include demolishing the east wing of the White House for his proposed ballroom and a planned 250-foot-tall arch that would dwarf the Lincoln Memorial. But that's just the start. The administration has launched a dizzying array of other initiatives, ranging from painting the reflecting pool on the National Mall American flag blue to redeveloping a scenic public golf course with views out over the Potomac and getting the long broken fountains working again at a popular local park.
8: But to get it all done, the White House has blown past safeguards that are there to protect the character of the city. President fired all six members of the Commission for Fine Arts and replaced them with deputies aligned with his policies.
7: Well, some are welcoming these changes, like these visitors to the newly repainted reflecting pool.
9: I needed to come down to see if it was actually reflecting, and it wasn't bright blue. I'm impressed, to be honest. It reflects beautifully, and I'm not seeing it being American flag blue.
10: Very happy it opened up in time, not just in time for my trip, but also in time for the 250 celebration. I think it looks beautiful. It looks very dark. It does not look blue, but maybe it's just the way the sun is bouncing off the water.

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5: North 805 before the 905. Watch for a stall right lane out in Jamul, Highway 94 past Rancho Jamul Drive. A crash reported. No further detail on this. Silver Strand, a lane closure both directions between the Coronado Cays and Rainbow Drive until 2 o'clock this afternoon. 2 hours 45 minutes, the wait San Ysidro. 2 hours Otay Mesa. 2.5 hours downtown Calexico. 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
6: It's time for KPBS Midday Edition. On today's show, celebrating Juneteenth and an immigrant's journey from war-torn Vietnam to America. I'm Jade Hindman with conversations that keep you informed, inspired, and make you think. We'll talk about the role African Americans played in their own liberation. Plus, a new book chronicles the journey C.L. Hoang took from Saigon to the U.S. That's ahead on Midday Edition. First, the news.

0: Live from NPR News in Washington, I'm Lakshmi Singh. The United States and Iran are confirming they have a preliminary agreement to end their war. The Memorandum of Understanding brokered by Pakistan and Qatar and due to be signed this week in Europe includes a 60-day ceasefire extension, ends at least a U.S. naval blockade in the Strait of Hormuz, and halts fighting in Lebanon, where Iran-backed Hezbollah had been fighting Israeli forces. Expressing cautious optimism, European leaders say they welcome the agreement reached between the U.S. and Iran. Terry Schultz has more.
1: EU leaders are calling the U.S.-Iran deal a potential breakthrough that they hope can lead to the end of Iran's nuclear and ballistic missile programs. European Commission President Ursula von der Leyen spoke ahead of the G7 meeting in France, calling, in addition, for Israel to end its attacks on Lebanon.
2: There can be no lasting peace while Lebanon remains in flames. We call for a genuine ceasefire and the full respect for Lebanon's sovereignty.
1: Von der Leyen says Europe is ready to play its part in helping to end the crisis. She added that it's reinforced concerns about what she called the weaponization of energy dependence, urging leaders to quickly find alternatives to shipping through the Strait of Hormuz. For NPR News, I'm Terry Schultz in Brussels.
0: U.S. stocks opened sharply higher this morning on hopes that the deal between the U.S. and Iran will soon allow oil to flow through the Strait of Hormuz. NPR's Scott Horsley has more on that.
3: Stocks are up and crude oil prices are down on news of the diplomatic deal to reopen the strait, which is expected to be finalized later this week. AAA says retail gasoline prices dipped to an average of $4.06 a gallon overnight. That's down about a dime from a week ago, but still about $1.08 more than before the war began.
0: That's NPR's Scott Horsley reporting. Much of the Pacific Northwest is under a heat advisory today. Christian Fodenvenstel of Oregon Public Broadcasting reports Portland is under an extreme heat warning.
4: Temperatures around 95 degrees are expected today, a level the National Weather Service says affects anyone who doesn't take action to avoid it. Mike Horner was filling the back of his truck with bottled water to hand out to homeless people during the heat. He says there are places around town to cool down, but going there means leaving things behind that often get stolen.
5: Sleeping bags, personal documents. Now all of a sudden you've got a person who doesn't have a house, doesn't have any ID, things that you need to get services, you know? I mean, it's a cruel system.
4: Portland's local transit service, TriMet, says it won't turn anyone away who's traveling to or from a cooling center. The intense heat is expected to end Tuesday. For NPR News, I'm Christian Fodenvenzel in Portland.
0: U.S. stocks are sharply higher this hour. The NASDAQ is up now roughly 3% or 772 points. The Dow is up 580 points. The S&P has risen 128. It's NPR.
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7: For KPBS, I'm Katie Anastas. The San Diego Metropolitan Transit System voted to recommend fare increases earlier this year. But on Thursday, the MTS board approved director Sean Ila Rivera's plan to freeze fares for low-income riders. It would protect those enrolled in CalFresh, Medi-Cal, or CalWORKs from the fare hike.
8: When the alternatives to making more progress are either increasing fares for low-income riders or folks across the system and or reducing services, I just want to see a maximum level of urgency to getting those non-fare revenues turned on.
7: Higher fares won't be enough to cover the agency's long-term deficits. MTS staff say a voter-approved sales tax measure would be the most viable long-term strategy. A warning to our listeners, this next story discusses suicide. After years of planning, the San Diego Coronado Bay Bridge is getting a barrier to prevent suicides. State coastal commissioners approved the barrier last week. It will be an 8-foot-tall steel mesh barrier on top of the bridge's guardrails. The Coronado Bridge is recognized as the second most frequently used bridge for suicide in California. Wayne Strickland is a retired firefighter from Coronado. He responded to many suicide calls from the bridge. For years, he's been pushing Caltrans to build a barrier.
9: This will save lives. It'll keep the bridge open, and everything will be good. And I'm ecstatic that it's getting done. I'm very happy.
7: Caltrans expects to begin construction this fall and have it ready by 2028.
10: Welcome in, San Diego. It's Jade Hindman. On today's show, celebrating Juneteenth, and an author shares his journey from war-torn Vietnam to America. This is KPBS Midday Edition, connecting our communities through conversation across America. So think back to your history classes. I mean, what were you taught about Black independence? Many of us are told that President Abraham Lincoln freed the slaves when he signed the Emancipation Proclamation in 1863. But who gets left out of that narrative? With Juneteenth just around the corner, we're looking at African Americans' fight for liberation, which challenges the prevailing narrative around emancipation and even America's 250 years of independence. I'm joined now by T.J. Talley. He's an associate professor at the University of San Diego. Professor Talley, welcome back to the show. Are you still an associate professor, or has that changed?
11: I literally just last week found out that I am now a regular full professor, so thank you.
10: All right, congratulations to you. Let's change that.
11: I appreciate it. Thank you.
10: Listen, so we had you on midday last Juneteenth to talk about the complexities of the holiday. How are you thinking about Juneteenth as we approach this 250-year anniversary?
11: Oof, yes. Right.
10: Of America's independence. Yeah. Drawn the separation there, but go ahead.
11: No, I appreciate that, right? And we love that Juneteenth and the 4th of July, you know, historically have always stood in this very complicated opposition, right? And so I think this year, as we hit to all of the very public hoopla of the 250th, Juneteenth serves as a reminder of both sort of correctives or challenges to a really confident American narrative. It reminds us what we're forgetting when we do it. And this is not new for Black Americans, right? I go back to the 1850s when Frederick Douglass even said, you know, what to the slave is the 4th of July. So Black people have been calling this out for a long time, right? I think this year, Juneteenth really, one of the ways I would think about it, and I'm old enough to remember transparency slides, but I like to think of it's like putting another slide on top of those celebrations, and you get these new color refractions. What does it mean for us to think about how this idea of liberty that people are really going to be trumpeting this year has always been incomplete and always been unfolding? And liberty for whom? And liberty when? And so Juneteenth really reminds us to think about how are there other kinds of independence? And how have Black people always been complicit and at the forefront of their own liberation?
10: Where do these narratives, you think, come from? I mean, how do they become so centered on whiteness and white historical figures?
11: Mm-hmm. I think there's a lot of it starts with the American self-narrative, right? There is this, the idea of independence is often this one of a universal or unity story, but really often takes the sort of the melting pot analogy where we assume that everybody is just the background character in the larger mosaic of this sort of, or this musical, right? And if we were thinking of America as this sort of larger figure, everybody else just gets to be slightly different colored versions of the same theme. But the theme feels universal and specific. We are supposed to see ourselves in founding fathers and the occasional founding mother, who all tend to be one hue. And we're supposed to be like, oh, that's universal. And so the idea that these specificities of European-American independence narratives are supposed to reflect all of us really does a lot of work there. It makes us assume that that is supposed to be a stand-in for every person. And yet Black Americans really specifically have their own relationship to freedom, their own critiques of it, and that larger narrative that we trumpet right now, this sort of anti-DEI, anti-woke narrative of just saying this is the true facts, right? That misses the idea that there have always been other people in this country with varying ideas about what freedom could be.
10: Hmm. Well, I want to talk more about the Black historical figures who led the movement for liberation. And, you know, that movement is still very much alive today. Let's not forget that. But led that early movement then, starting with Harriet Tubman.
11: Yeah.
10: What can you tell us about her and her fight for liberation and role in the emancipation?
11: Yes, absolutely. So I think we've also reduced Harriet Tubman to this sort of very, you know, one-note figure, right? She freed some slaves. She's there in the background doing something. But first off, that reminds us that both before and during the Civil War, Harriet Tubman took Black independence seriously, Black liberation seriously. As she said very famously, right? I could have freed, you know, I freed so many slaves, and I could have freed so many more if these people knew that they were slaves, right? So there is this fundamental story that Harriet Tubman does where she not only grasps her own freedom, she continuously takes others into freedom at the risk of her own life time and time again. But I think one of the things that people don't know as much about Harriet Tubman is about sort of her wartime military history as well. So not only was she initially invited, first off, by John Brown to join in the raid, and she said, no, thank you. Fair enough. But she, during the U.S. Civil War, served as a spy, but then also took part in military actions, most notably the Combahee River Raid in South Carolina in 1861. So what we have here is Harriet Tubman is more than just this sort of figure hoping that white people will give her freedom. She's actively stealing freedom for herself and others because she knew our condition was as a free people. And then she took that further as a spy, and she took it further as a military leader during the war. And that's one of the reasons why for the rest of her life, she received a federal pension.
10: Hmm.
11: Yeah.
10: Wow. So she was U.S. intelligence.
11: Absolutely was.
10: Wow. Yeah. So how does Harriet Tubman's story really challenge what we've been traditionally taught?
11: I think the narratives that we often get taught, right, are these of sort of magnanimous history, right? We do have Abraham Lincoln and his very tall hat as part of our central story, right? He is rising above, and he's the one with a group of very well-intentioned people that grant freedom to Black Americans. But I think one of the best things that Harriet Tubman and others that we'll get to, and Juneteenth in particular, what they teach us is Black people have always known that we are free. The problem was not us. The problem was not us somehow being unaware of our freedom. We knew that we were a free people. We took steps, dangerous steps, every day to affirm that reality to ourselves and to others. And the narrative instead we have is usually one that feels really good of, especially for non-Black people, the story of, well, we granted Black people this thing. Weren't we so generous? Black people have been demanding it since 1619, since we were first in bondage. And instead, we should re-narrativize independence as the recognition of what Black people have always known about themselves.
10: But let me ask you this. Yeah. The Civil War, was it rooted in a moral awakening that Northern whites had, or was it rooted in economics?
11: One of the least fun things about having a historian at a dinner party is that we will give you a sort of complicated answer. And I'd say that two things can be true at once, right? Mm-hmm. I'd say that historians have argued that there are economic concerns, that slavery was not a long-term viable economic solution, and it was more economically feasible for it to die out. However, that did involve moral campaigning and moral changes, right? It did involve actual campaigning around things like Uncle Tom's Cabin or literature that would have to shape enough democratic buy-in. Now, that said, Black people were still implicitly working out their own freedom. But the Civil War absolutely was not only an economic conflict, it was a social and, I would argue, an existential conflict over what the United States wanted to be and how it imagined itself.
10: Mm-hmm. Yeah. Now, listen, I want to bring Frederick Douglass in here,
11: yeah.
10: Okay? Because there's his famous speech given on the 4th of July, yeah, that you alluded to. And that's especially apt with this 200, it's important to this 250-year commemoration. Talk about that and its continued relevance today.
11: Absolutely. So one of the things that I've thought of this week, right, as we've watched the increasing sort of lead up to the 250th celebrations, we've watched, you know, reflecting pools get painted, we've watched UFC fights get put on lawns, there's a lot going on. And there's supposed to be this sort of collective sense of this is all of our big birthday party. And one of the fun parts about speaking truth is that sometimes you ruin people's parties. And Frederick Douglass did that over 150 years ago. He showed up and hurt people's feelings. Showed up on the 4th of July, 80 years into American independence, people feeling real good about themselves. And he says, what are you doing here? This party is nonsense. It is hypocrisy in the highest order for enslaved people, for all Black people. This is just absolute foolishness. What you are doing is lying to yourselves and you're lying to us. Had he had the parlance, I'm sure he would have said, why are you gaslighting me today, everybody? But it's that moment of pointing out that this sort of overly triumphant celebration, right? This overly triumphant celebration of we've chosen human rights and independence over a cruel empire while still holding people in bondage, making them things, was absolutely nonsensical to Douglass and others. And that's one reason why that speech was so popular in the 1850s and why it still resonates now. That sort of moment of saying, you believe in this universal story, and yet it doesn't include us. Now, if I were feeling particularly generous, which on some days with enough coffee I am, I could say that the most generous reading of this would be a call on Americans to fulfill that universal story they tell themselves. And I think that that is a tactic that Black Americans have deployed for as long as we have been on this continent. This sense of you believe these things about yourself to be manifest, to be true, to be universal. Well, then let's make them true. And I think that was one of the primary theses of the civil rights movement, was saying, you believe that we are all these types of people. Well, let's make that real, mm-hmm. right? And I think that's my most generous reading, right?

0: You know, whether it's through curriculum or book bans, what do you see as the consequence of that? And then I'll go on. I'll ask you more about this.
1: I think one of the best ways that I would analogize that, right, is you're going on a road trip and you find that the GPS voice is annoying and you don't want to be corrected. And you instead feel like you're going in the right direction. But the GPS tells you when you have gone the wrong way or when you need to recalculate. The GPS helps you understand where you are. And I would argue that Black voices, I'd argue that lots of voices of the American spectrum, but I'm going to talk specifically about Black American voices. We in many ways can serve as that GPS. Where are you going? What's over there? I believe that you are driving into a lake, sir. That level of voice is uncomfortable. We don't want to be wrong. We would like to feel that we are charging down the highway with full confidence going in the right direction. But part of the Black historical moment, our story, reminds us that we have not always been as innocent or as delightful or as clear-eyed as we would like to imagine ourselves. And so pointing that out, and also pointing out moments of victory and triumph, can be profound. What we've gotten instead is this idea that history is supposed to make us feel good. History is like the banana pudding. You're just supposed to feel calmed and delighted. But history is also sometimes vegetables. You got to actually eat them. An entire diet on banana pudding would make me very happy, but also very sad in the long term. And I feel instead that that complication, that difficulty, should remind us who we should be. And as you said earlier, to call us to account. Instead, we have a moment where we're just supposed to feel really good and imagine that we are the best at everything. But we haven't done any of the work. In fact, one might even argue that it's like using AI and calling yourself a writer. Mm-hmm. You've done not the actual hard work of the sort of figuring something out. You've had something presented to you, and now you don't have to do any of the sort of wrestling.
0: Right. So, like, how are we celebrating Juneteenth while still doing so much to hold America to account, mm-hmm. while still being so very hyper aware, right. of the historic role that we African Americans have played in that?
1: Yeah. I think for us, one of the things that would feel really easy to say first off would be Juneteenth has to be this moment of deep reckoning or challenge and really pointing us out there. And Black people, we have done this a lot. But also, one of the things that is the most wonderful about Juneteenth and has been for 60 years, has been this sense of joy. It has been, we are lucky to be who we are. We are grateful. We are blessed. We get to find joy in, yes, the fulfillment of our struggles, but also the reality of who we are. I was talking to a colleague at USD, my friend, Dr. Kyle Brooks, lately, and he gave a really great talk last week about Juneteenth. And he said, people misremember Juneteenth as the idea where enslaved African Americans were told they were free. And he looked at all of us and he looked us in the eye and he said, what's more accurate is that the federal government told Texan slave owners that they couldn't keep owning Black people. Black people already knew they were free. And so in that moment, Black people's joy is not just like we've been belatedly told some fact, like we've been out of the loop. Black people's joy is an existential triumph. It's a reminding of who we are. And it says, hey, this is the power you thought you had was not that. And we know who we are. And so if we think of Juneteenth instead of a delayed freedom for Black Americans, and instead putting slave owners on notice, that changes the narrative. Less of generosity and more of claiming freedom. And so this week, as we enter Juneteenth week, I'm going to take up all the month. Juneteenth week. soon it'll be Juneteenth month.
0: Season.
1: Right? Happy June season. But as we enter this week, I would think about how do we center our Black historical freedom and narrative, and what does that mean for us?
0: All right. I've been speaking with T.J. Talley, professor at University of San Diego. He'll be speaking this Friday, June 18th, at the Museum of Contemporary Art in La Jolla. And the event is called I Said What I Said, An Evening of Black Storytelling. Professor Talley, it's always a pleasure. Thank you so much for coming on.
1: Thanks for having me. And if you can come to the event, everybody's welcome.
0: All right. Up next.

0: For KPBS, I'm Katie Anastas. A new effort by the Trump administration to ramp up deportations made its San Diego debut Friday when dozens of immigrants were scheduled for morning hearings with the same judge. KPBS reporter Andrew Dyer says lawyers are concerned about due process.
1: Master hearings are routine in immigration court. They usually come early in the process. Court observer Ken Nollett has been attending the hearings in San Diego for months. He says normally on a busy day, one judge might have 20 cases.
2: This morning in courtroom six, it was about 90 cases.
1: The Justice Department began holding these so-called mega master hearings around the country last month. Nollett and others say people are having hearing dates changed with little notice from immigration officials. This matters because a judge can order that someone be deported if they don't show up to their hearing. Nollett says more than half the people scheduled Friday were no-shows due to the short notice. Immigration lawyer Paulina Reyes says the court has set people up to fail.
3: I think that this new policy and practice is designed to get more in absentia orders, to get more people removed without due process.
1: In a statement to KPBS, the DOJ's immigration office says the schedule changes are meant to clear up the court's backlog. Andrew Dyer, KPBS News.
0: The average price of regular gasoline in San Diego County is now the lowest it's been since March 20th. That price is $5.77. And now for a look at local weather.
4: Beautiful midday break to the coast as clouds will peel back to sunshine. Comfortable high 75. Northwest breeze 5 to 10. If you're in the inland valleys, we'll see those temperatures push well into the mid-90s and as hot as 112 in the desert. Of course, if you're headed to the beach, stay out of the water this week. Dangerous rip current and pounding surf threat continues. As the sun sets, a cool blanket of marine clouds roll back into San Diego, leaving us mild overnight lows around 65. Classic pattern holds steady straight on through the end of the week. Morning clouds burning off to bright sunshine. Coastal highs in the low and mid-70s. 90s will be found in the inland valleys. Triple-digit heat will be found in the desert. The weekend, a weak wave of low pressure will bring a gradual cooling trend, dropping temperatures into the lower 70s of the coast, 80s in the inland valleys. 90s and triple-digit heat will hold on in the desert, but no active weather threats are expected for the weekend. Richard DeWedding at the Weather Channel.
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5: Good afternoon, Scott Bass with your Surf Report. The main characteristic here are the strong northwest winds. 10 to 12 miles per hour, that's blowing out the surf, which is from a steep southerly direction. 2 to 4 feet, waist to chest high, larger 3 to 5 feet at prime south swell locations. But seeing some white caps on the ocean surface, that wind not letting up. A below average surfing afternoon, and the tide runs up quickly as the sun sets. Water estimated 67 degrees. Your sunset 8 p.m. on the dot. 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
11: Welcome back to KPBS Midday Edition. I'm your host, Jade Hindman. Just over 50 years ago, the fall of Saigon marked the end of the Vietnam War, displacing millions of Vietnamese people. In the months that followed, some 50,000 refugees passed through Camp Pendleton in San Diego County. Local author C.L. Huang grew up in Vietnam. He moved to the U.S. for college in 1974, 6 months before the fall of Saigon. He's out with a new book about his story. It's called Land of Dreams, An Immigrant's Journey from War-Torn Vietnam to America. C.L. Huang joins me now. Welcome to Midday Edition.
12: Thank you for having me. Glad to be here.
11: So glad to have you and to hear about your story. So first, take me back to your memories of growing up in Vietnam. How do you remember that time?
12: Oh, it was, Saigon back in those days was a place of where danger was a part of daily life. You know, rockets fell at night. And during the Tet Offensive in 1968, fighting broke out on the streets. The thing I remember most isn't the violence. It's mostly the little things that gave life, you know, a semblance of normalcy, and the moments that made us feel whole, like my family's gathered around simple meals, or the familiar sounds of our neighborhood, or simply just going to school and spending time with my classmates. You know, it's there was still a sense that despite everything, all the fighting going on, we still belong to a country that was ours. And that's what I remember most about those years before 1975.
11: You came to the U.S. at 18 to attend college at Ohio University. What was that like for you?
12: It was the opportunity of a lifetime. And it was a dream it was an exciting adventure that I had dreamed about growing up. You know, we always knew that we are in sore need of professional people to help with the economy once the war was over. And so I was always looking forward to playing a part in it. And it's for a young child growing up in a country at war, it was truly the opportunity of a lifetime. And I was very excited to come here for that purpose.
11: Yeah. I mean, 6 months after you made it here to the U.S., South Vietnam collapsed with the end of the war. What do you remember about getting that news? I mean, all those miles away.
12: Oh, it was a slow buildup, actually, over several months. It started in early 1975 with, renewed fighting all over the country. And then it got progressively worse. And I just remember that it came, even when Saigon fell on April 30th, 1974, it still came as an utter shock to all of us. We had no idea that the end was that close. We thought that it would still be going on for years to come, just like it had been since the 1950s and 60s, you know. And so it was an utter shock, and it was total heartbreak afterwards, because our family, like all South Vietnamese families around that time, our family was completely torn apart, after April 1975. My sister and my older sister and I happened to be studying in the U.S. at the time, and we were cut off from our family. And it would take us a long time, like close to 15 years, in order to reunite the whole family and here in the States.
11: You know, if you don't mind, I'd love to hear a passage from your book. There's a part where you write about that time that you just spoke about, and it's at the bottom of page 34 in chapter 5. Do you mind reading that?
12: No, I'll do it right now. Yeah. In the final days of April, events unrolled with the fury and speed of a battering typhoon beyond anyone's predictions. My sister Lan and I, like our fellow Vietnamese students at Ohio University and probably all across the United States, were in a state of utter shock and disbelief. Frozen in helpless anguish and barely able to breathe, we watched from hour to hour our homeland crumbling to pieces before our very eyes on the small television screen. The frenzied and desperate scenes of last-minute evacuations by helicopters from the rooftops of the American Embassy and the building then known as the Pitman in Saigon could have come straight out of a war movie. And then, as suddenly as lightning strikes, it was all over. Saigon fell on the last day of April. South Vietnam, our home country, was no more. Thereafter, locked behind the bamboo curtain and cut off from the free world.
11: While reading that back and just reflecting on that time in your life, what are you thinking about?
12: It's, you know, it always chokes me up whenever I think of it or you know, read or write about it. It's there. It's as vivid as it was just yesterday. You know, I still remember the shock, the heartbreak, and the disbelief, you know, that surrounded that time. And we were too stunned and to really believe that it was happening. And, you know, even though we were not crying at the time, but it was like a nightmare. It was like a death, you know. We were in mourning. And, you know, we didn't know what would happen with the family, if we would ever see them again. And it was, but somehow, you know, one had to cope with that and move on. And so the passage I just read was the beginning of a long journey of discovery, adaptation, and survival that would finally bring our family together in the U.S., you know, within the next 15 years.
11: And put us in your family members' shoes. What did they experience in the immediate aftermath of the war?
12: First of all, communication would be restricted in the sense that, number one, the post office service was disrupted, and number two, censorship. There was constant censorship, constant, and heavy censorship to see how people were dealing with it, how they were talking about the communist takeover and things like that. And then the country was left devastated and economically bankrupt. You know, people were talking about a potential bloodbath before the communist takeover. It did not happen in the traditional sense, but it happened in the way the new regime would set up new economic zones, a re-education camp to send political dissents to those and let them fend for themselves. Under the most harsh conditions. My family was lucky in that we did not have to, my parents did not have to go through that, but we shared in the total and general hardship over the overall population.
11: Towards the end of the book, you write about getting your U.S. citizenship, which meant giving up your South Vietnamese citizenship. And you say you struggled with that decision. Tell me about it.
12: You know, it was I was hanging on to the hope that despite everything, you know, by then, I waited 10 long years. I think South Vietnam fell to the communists in 75. And, through all the status changes to refugee and then permanent resident, I would have qualified to apply for citizenship, U.S. citizenship by 1980, 1981, but I waited till 1986 to do that. And the reason was because I was hanging on to the faintest of hope that maybe something would still happen and maybe we would, a miracle would help us recover our lost country, our lost homeland. you know. But it did not happen. And the catastrophe, the humanitarian crisis of the boat people who tried to escape from Vietnam in search of freedom told me that, just made it very clear to me that it was not going to be, it would not happen, you know. And the time and place that I knew before I left Saigon in 74 was gone and would not come back. And I am here to stay for good. And this would be my new homeland, my new country. And that's when I made the decision to apply for citizenship and become a full-fledged citizen of the United States.
11: Now, have you shared the book with any of your family members yet?
12: Oh, yes. Yeah.
11: How have they reacted?
12: Oh, they loved it. You know, they it was both nostalgic and, it's bittersweet, right? You remember back in those days, you remember all the bad things that happened. But I try to write the book as a, not focusing entirely on the tragic beginning of it, which was the fall of Saigon in 1975 and the loss of our country. But also I wanted to talk about the long journey of adaptation and survival and the hope that carried us through, and give a message of hope with that. So they, my sisters and brothers really, really liked it. And, you know, it brought them back to those times. And, we never really talked much in detail about what happened to each one of us, but we all followed, we all made the same journey, even though through different roads. And it was good to talk about it now and to reminisce about what happened.
11: You know, ultimately, I'm curious, what did you learn about yourself while writing this memoir?
12: You know, it's a very strange and almost so real experience to look back at myself from 50 years ago. You know, I was so young back then and very inexperienced and vulnerable. And overnight, without a country or family, and still trying to find my footing in a place that felt foreign to me in every way, you know. So I made plenty of mistakes and I stumbled more than once, but somehow I kept going. And what surprised me most is that, I was to realize how much compassion I felt for my younger version back then, you know. Despite all his missteps, he just gave it everything he had under the circumstances, and I'm pretty proud of him for that.
11: That is wonderful. I've been speaking with C.L. Huang. He's the author of the new book, Land of Dreams, An Immigrant's Journey from War-Torn Vietnam to America. You can find more details on our website, kpbs.org. C.L., thank you so much for sharing your story with us.
12: Thank you for having me.
11: Stick around. KPBS Midday Edition is back after the break.

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6: Welcome back to KPBS Midday Edition. I'm your host, Jade Hindman. This past weekend, UC San Diego celebrated its graduates. And as those grads move on to their next chapter, they're faced with an uncertain job market thanks to artificial intelligence. The California Report magazine recently highlighted voices of some recent California graduates and other students soon to be entering the job market. They spoke about not whether AI will impact them, but how. Starting with 22-year-old Giselle Ulloa.
7: My name is Giselle. I graduated from Cal Poly Pomona, and I graduated with a Bachelor's of the Arts in Liberal Studies. I am a first-generation college graduate and high school graduate, and so this, for me and my family, means pretty much everything. It was kind of the goal, you know? Graduating is important. It's political. It's revolutionary, I guess, especially in times like this. So I plan to be a teacher in the near future, hopefully. As a recent graduate, you know, it is intimidating to apply to jobs and to, I guess, fail to meet the criteria of artificial intelligence. 'Cause there's been occasions where I feel that if the employers are using AI to even just view your resume, it kind of creates that make or break mentality of like, if I didn't satisfy the AI, like the employer is not even gonna gaze at my resume. So I feel like it's created a culture of a very hostile culture, honestly. Of course, jobs don't come easily and you have to earn your position, but it's really difficult to learn to satisfy an algorithm instead of a person. It's changing the game for everybody. I'm an early educator, an aspiring educator, but even firsthand with my experience with tutoring, I really saw the effects of AI and social media and electronics in the classroom. For context, I focused on working with middle schoolers this last year. Seeing my students struggle to write paragraphs with a pencil or solving math problems in reference to AI or using ChatGPT to Google the steps to equations was discouraging. It was kind of putting into perspective for me the amount of work that is needed from teachers and supporting staff to get students to where they need to be. And it's difficult because teachers can only do so much in order to keep students on that curriculum, you know? As an aspiring educator, it's a really pivotal tool. And I'm sure that it works for like the bigger things in terms of social media and technology, but I really fear that it's going to impact classrooms negatively in the years to come.
8: My name is Aaron Kim. I graduated from UC Berkeley with a major in political science. I came in through the community college route, and I started community college in 2019. So I had a couple years to see, like, at least in community college, like what higher education was like before AI. Then it dropped, and then I saw everyone kind of like scrambling to react to it. I feel lucky that I learned how to write before AI was a thing, because I noticed that people who, like, especially younger folks who like didn't really learn how to write until after AI came out, I just feel like they like don't really know how to write. I just don't really think this sort of like innovation is really helping most people in a way that's really substantial. Like, I feel like, yeah, it's like making things more convenient for a lot of us in like really minor ways, but I just feel like the overall impact it's having on, like, was this all necessary? But it's like here, and we can't like press, there's no undo button for things like this. So I guess I just kind of have to adapt. I'm like a first gen college student. I ended up doing a lot of stuff in the union world and the labor world and like the community organizing world, which is why I think AI has affected me a little less personally, like a little less directly, because none of the jobs that I was really looking for are really AI exposed as much. Luckily, in terms of my personal like career trajectory, it still feels pretty peripheral, because a lot of the organizations I'm interested in working for are concerned with progressive issues, you know, working people-centered kind of policies. I think mass uncritical enthusiastic adoption of AI is just something that hopefully a lot of them just wouldn't do. Like, how would you feel if you're like working and your union rep is like a ChatGPT, like an iPad on a like a little thing that rolls around and tries to get you to sign union cards, right? Like, that's kind of something that AI can never take away. It's like, because so much of organizing jobs, or so much of organizing, is based on building trust human to human, you know, and that's just something AI can never do, I hope.

0: Julia Tsai. I'm a third-year mechanical engineering student at UCLA, and I'm an opinion columnist for the Daily Bruin and the president of the AI Robotics and Ethics Society at UCLA. A lot of students here, they're aware of how AI is reshaping the world. They see it in the news. They're seeing it in their classes. They use AI to help them understand assignments, to understand the coursework. I do that too. During every sort of discussion we have, I think it's almost inevitable that the question of whether AI will replace roles in some field comes up, especially when it comes to the job market. I think it's less of a competition between AI and people and more of a competition between people who know how to use AI and people who don't know how to use AI. For example, if you're a CS major, in a lot of companies now, AI is being used to write code. The CEO of Microsoft, Satya Nadella, said that as much as 30% of the company's code is written by AI. And so you can see that people are using AI to do their job. And so I think it's important that students learn those skills if they want to be competitive in the job market. I am looking for entry-level jobs. That's something I'll probably start applying to in the fall. I already know that even without AI, the job market is really difficult, especially entry-level jobs. You have this new wave of graduates and they all have very diverse experiences. And sometimes there's only two or three positions open for an entry-level job. Because I know that AI is such a powerful tool, I'm trying to use that to my advantage and integrate it into my workflow to make myself a more efficient thinker. I think it's the responsibility of universities to ensure that their students or their graduates are competitive in the job market. And I think one way in achieving that goal is to integrate AI, especially in this very technology sort of driven world now.
1: My name is Camila Saleh. I am a double major in political science and communication, and I graduated from California State University, Fresno, also known as Fresno State. I'm first generation. My parents didn't graduate high school, so that was a big deal. I go to China end of August for my master's as a Schwarzman Scholar at Tsinghua University. So I'll be doing a one-year master's program in global affairs. And my goal with that is to be able to connect international affairs and global affairs to immigration, because I want to pursue law school and become an immigration attorney and to work on refugee and asylum cases and to be able to influence eventually the policy around immigration law. I remember when ChatGPT like first came out, everyone was talking about it and I didn't know what that was. And I ignored it. I was like, oh, it's gonna move on. Like, it's gonna move on. I'm in a field where you need to analyze your books and you need to critically write and you need to be a critical thinker. You can't just do your work for you. So I ignored it. And then I realized it's not going away. I really looked at the way it's going to impact my career. And then to see lawyers using it is really worrisome, because I thought, one, you can't use it because you're like critically analyzing these cases and you're making the arguments yourself. But also it's like a human giving these arguments in front of a jury that then decides, and they're human. And so I just think there's a lot of like ethical concerns that goes into AI. But I think I do need to focus on and pay attention to what AI is advancing and how it's going to continue to advance. And I do think people need to be literate in AI so that they're able to analyze what media is by AI and what media isn't, because it could look so real.
2: My name is Michelle Yang. I graduated from San Francisco State University in May of 2026 with a Bachelor's of Science in Marketing. I want to go into events. That's the field I want to get into, hopefully within the music industry. That's my long-term goal. I feel like with most jobs that include administration and planning, AI definitely has or could have the potential to take over certain skills and things like that. But with events, it's a very in-person, human interaction, human-facing type of industry. So that's not really something that I'm worried about. I'm not really a big fan of AI. I kind of feel like it's kind of the start of the downfall of humanity, kind of. But I took a social media AI marketing class at San Francisco State that really taught me a lot about different AI tools and how different platforms work. I found that class pretty useful, but overall, I don't really see much positivity or anything really positive that's coming out of this. And it's such a fast-moving industry that it's really hard to keep up with. Graduating college right now at this time, it's pretty scary with this threat of AI taking over. We spent so much of our time in school. We spent so much of our time figuring out what we want to do after college, where we want to go with this new chapter. I can decide not to use AI within my life. But then as society progresses, especially living in San Francisco, as AI becomes more incorporated into society, there might not be a choice. There might not be an option where we can't use this.
3: 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The number is 619-452-0228. I'm Jade Hindman. We'll chat again tomorrow. Until then, have a great day on purpose, everyone.

0: With people from all over the globe here in North America for the World Cup, one iconic American vehicle is getting a lot of love on the internet.
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0: Some rowdy Scottish soccer fans didn't just get to see yellow school buses. They got to ride in them, too. That story is coming up just ahead on The World.
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0: This is The World. I'm Carolyn Beeler. You and me right now, we are standing on top of a vast network of underground fungi. If you were to dig up a handful of dirt, you wouldn't be able to see the fungi. They are too small. But the thread-like strands make up a vast life support system. They deliver water and nutrients to plant roots in exchange for carbon. Scientists have long known these existed, but for the first time, they have a comprehensive estimate of just how extensive these networks are. If you stretch them out, they travel the distance from the Earth to the Sun almost a billion times. Sheffield University professor Katie Field was part of the team that mapped out these fungi.
13: So these networks are super important for almost, well, I would say all life on Earth. They're probably instrumental in getting life on Earth in the first place. So they've been around for as long as plants have been around. So that's nearly 500 million years. And they play a key role in supplying plants with nutrients from the soil. So we're looking at things like nitrogen and phosphorus that plants need to grow. In return, plants do photosynthesis, so they take carbon dioxide out of the air and turn it into sugars with the help of some sunlight and water, and they give those sugars to the fungus under the ground. So through that, the fungus channels an incredible amount of carbon on a global scale below ground and into the soil. And this has lots of important impacts. So firstly, it helps build the soil that we know and that grows the food that we eat. By increasing the amount of organic matter in that soil, you get healthier soils that are able to support more complicated plant communities, grow more food. They also help remove carbon dioxide from the atmosphere by enhancing photosynthesis in the plants that they're connected to. And in doing that, they play a key role in stabilizing Earth's climate.
0: And I understand that this study has found that these networks are more dense and plentiful in some places than others. Can you tell me about that?
13: So one of the most important things that I think was highlighted by this study was that the distribution of these networks is not uniform across all ecosystems. So what we found was, I think one of the most important things was firstly that grasslands are surprisingly important in terms of diversity and the amount of fungus that they support. Grasslands are normally, you know, they don't get a lot of press.
0: Yeah.
13: That's normally reserved for like the charismatic ecosystems, so things like rainforests.
0: The rainforest, yeah.
13: Yeah, absolutely.

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1: This is All Things Considered on KPBS in San Diego. I'm Debbie Cruz. A vegetation fire is burning on North Camp Pendleton. The Mateo Fire was last reported at 50 acres, but is likely to be larger. It is moving rapidly. We'll keep you updated. It's that time of year. Students across the region are graduating from high school. One district in South San Diego County held a ceremony in Tijuana. KPBS education reporter Katie Anasta says it lets students celebrate with family members who can't cross the border.
2: Students in graduation caps and gowns walk to their seats in the gym at Centro de Enseñanza Técnica y Superior. It's a university in Tijuana. They're from more than a dozen high schools in the Sweetwater Union High School District. In the bleachers, parents, grandparents, aunts, uncles, and siblings cheer them on. Beatriz Flores Carrillo is here celebrating her grandson. She says it's a step forward, and she's excited because he's done so well.
3: Es un paso para adelante. Y me emociona mucho porque siempre ha salido bien sobresaliente.
2: Her daughter, Ruth Jimenez, says the celebration wouldn't be complete without her.
4: It means a lot because she's been with us and my kids. She's been with them since they were little. So she's a second mom to them.
2: This is the first time the Sweetwater Union High School District has held a graduation ceremony in Tijuana. Some universities have done the same in recent years, including San Diego State University and Southwestern College. The high school district looked to those ceremonies as examples. They surveyed students and parents to see if there was interest. Superintendent Moises Aguirre says families are grateful.
5: It really allows us to turn the narrative of the border into something positive. It's a place of coming together, not a place of conflict.
2: Jaime Rojo Marin's daughter crossed the border every morning to go to Chula Vista High School. He says he's completely happy and proud of his daughter. She's a dedicated person.
6: Estoy completamente feliz y orgulloso. Por mi hija, porque pues como lo voy a repetir, es una persona muy dedicada, somos una persona muy dedicada a lo que hacemos, amamos lo que hacemos y pues siempre para adelante.
2: His daughter, Shade Rojo Ramirez, spoke at the ceremony. She told her classmates that they were there because of the people who believe in them.
7: Familias que tomaron una decisión trascendental, enviar a sus hijos, a sus nietos, a sus sobrinos, a estudiar al otro lado de la frontera, sin certeza sobre el resultado, sin garantías de llegar hasta el final. Solo con la fe puesta en un mejor futuro mejor.
2: Without guarantees of making it to the end, only with faith in a better future. She says high school wasn't without its challenges. She was learning English. She'd wake up before dawn to cross the border.
7: It was a sacrifice because the line is like 2 hours to cross every day.
2: But she says there were also moments of victory, like the day she understood an entire class taught in English, or the day she earned a spot on her school's honor roll. She says the first thing she did was share it with her parents.
7: Porque ese papel no solo estaba mi nombre, estaba su sacrificio, su esfuerzo, su fe inquebrantable en mí. En ese momento entendí que no solo estaba avanzando yo, los estaba poniendo en alto en ellos.
2: She realized it wasn't just her who was moving forward. She was also lifting them up. 200 students walked across the stage. At the end, they moved the tassels on their caps from the right to the left.
8: Graduados, a la cuenta de tres, moverán su borla del lado derecho al lado izquierdo.
2: District leaders hope this is the start of an annual tradition that brings students and their families together.
8: Tres. Felicidades, Generación 2026.
2: Katie Anastas, KPBS News.
1: A new effort by the Trump administration to ramp up deportations made its San Diego debut Friday, when dozens of immigrants were scheduled for morning hearings with the same judge. Normally, on a busy day, a judge might hear 20 cases. On Friday, almost 90 cases were on the morning docket for only one San Diego judge. Court observers say the Justice Department rescheduled many of these cases with little advance notice. As a result, more than half of the people with cases were no-shows. This matters because a judge can order someone to be deported if they do not show up for their hearing. Immigration lawyer Paulina Reyes says the court has set people up to fail.
9: The system is rigged in a way that they are trying to remove the most people as possible, hiding behind, you know, what seemingly look as due process because it's through the court.
1: In a statement to KPBS, the Justice Department's immigration office says the schedule changes are meant to clear up court backlogs. Above average daytime highs early this week will cool to below average during the latter half of the week into next week. Highs tomorrow for the coast in the low 70s, for inland areas in the mid 80s. For the Imperial Valley, sunny skies and hot at about 111 degrees. Now, let's just check your traffic.
10: And Earthbound 5, just past Via de la Valle, middle lanes are blocked with a five-car crash. They're in the process of trying to clear out of lanes, but it's just stopped from Carmel Valley. Once you're out of Del Mar and Solana Beach, then it'll pick up. E-78 a bit heavy through San Marcos. South 805 Governor Drive crashes out of lanes, but it's slow from Sereno Valley and then kind of off and on to the 15. South 5, the lighter of the two. The tough stuff is heading downtown into National City. 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
0: It's All Things Considered from NPR News. I'm Scott Detrow.
11: And I'm Elsa Chang. The UK is the latest country to impose a social media ban for all children under 16. British Prime Minister Keir Starmer said that the ban will also restrict gaming services and live streaming. The British government says the online restrictions will be among the most far-reaching in the world. NPR's Fatima Al-Kassab reports from London.
12: Giving children their childhoods back. That's how British Prime Minister Keir Starmer described his sweeping social media ban for under-16s. In a televised statement from 10 Downing Street, he called it a big moment for our country.
13: Because today I can announce that the government will ban access to social media for all children under the age of 16.
12: Starmer said he hadn't taken the decision lightly, but that it was the right choice because, he said, social media makes children unhappy and unsafe.
13: I am not prepared to compromise on the safety and happiness of our children. And that is why this ban must happen. And that is why this ban will happen.
12: The government says the ban will include platforms like Snapchat, TikTok, YouTube and Instagram, although not messaging platforms like WhatsApp. Britain's Technology Minister Liz Kendall outlined the plans in Parliament, where she explained how the UK's ban will go further than other countries.
14: Because it can open the door to vile child abuse, we will ban live streaming for under 16s across all platforms. Yeah. And we will ban communication with strangers, including in gaming, to stop paedophiles meeting and grooming children.
12: She said Britain's ban is modelled on Australia's, which last year became the first country to ban under-16s from having social media accounts. A growing number of countries around the world, including Brazil, Turkey and Indonesia, are restricting social media use for children. And there had been increasing pressure on the British government to follow suit. A recent government survey showed that 9 in 10 parents in the UK support a ban. But not everyone is happy about it. Some young people worry about what such a blanket ban will mean for their lives, like 15-year-old Lila, who phoned into BBC Radio and gave just her first name.
15: Social media is really a massive, massive part of young people's lives. It's a sense of community. It gives support for mental health. It's a place to communicate. And to just take that away would be horrible, horrible.
12: Tech platforms like YouTube and Meta, which owns Instagram and Facebook, have said the ban will only drive children to less safe services. There are questions about how effective it will be too. Professor Amy Auburn from Cambridge University, who advised the UK government on the ban, says this reflects the government's limited ability to rein in social media companies.
16: What it shows is that we currently don't trust that we can make social media safe in the short term, that we rather keep a whole certain age group that we see as the most vulnerable off it completely. And I think that's a sad state of affairs.
12: Auburn also sat on the committee which tracked the effects of the ban in Australia. She says 6 months after the ban took effect there, many young people can still access their accounts. But, she says, these restrictions are an important first step and part of a larger cultural change. Fatima Al-Kassab, NPR News, London.
0: Katia and Marielle Lebec are pianists and sisters from France. In the late 1960s, fresh out of music school, they decided not to go their separate ways, but to stick together as a piano duo. The Levesque sisters' career now spans more than 50 years. They're celebrating with a new triple album. And our reviewer, NPR's Tom Heisinger, says the wide-ranging music in the set reflects the Levesque's restless spirit.
17: The album is called 55. It contains 55 tracks, a toast to the sisters' 55 years of recording. But this is not just a slap-together retrospective. Almost half of the recordings here are brand new. They're sprinkled among gems from the Levesque's substantial back catalog, like Gershwin. With the new tracks they recorded for the set, the Levesques are out to make a point. Many of them are written by women composers, too often neglected, admittedly even by the sisters themselves. Like African-American Margaret Bonds, whose Troubled Water revitalizes a traditional spiritual.